Amen. Thank you, Tim. Can you say amen again to that? Tonight we want God's word to speak, but that's what we've been asking every night, for God's word to speak. In order to do that, let's ask the Lord to give us the wisdom to listen. Loving Father in heaven, we thank you so much that your word is never silent. We pray not only for your word to speak, but for us to listen. Send your Holy Spirit tonight, Lord, as we ask for you to clarify your word. We pray that what we read will find a soft spot in our hearts, a fertile place where that seed can be planted, and in the end, it will produce eternal life. May you be glorified through this message tonight, we pray, and may the living word also be revealed through the written word. In Jesus' name we pray. Amen. You know, I really like a topic on the Bible. This is one of those topics that is called Finding Peace in God's Word. The Bible is the most translated, most reprinted book ever in human history. It is the book that has survived every attempt to extinguish it and get rid of it. There's something about the Bible that causes the enemy to shiver. There's something about the Bible that causes the profligate, the sinner, to be delivered. The Bible is not just a book written with pages and letters. It is the only living book on the planet. So if you have a Bible in your home, friends, I recommend that God has a letter there for you. He wants the word to speak to you, but you have to open the Bible in order to hear what God is saying to you tonight. As in every night, we begin with a statement, then a scripture. The Bible testifies about its origin and its content. Let's begin with a passage in scripture. 2 Peter 1, verse 21. For prophecy never came by the will of man, but holy men. What kind of men? Holy men of God spoke as they were moved by the Holy Spirit. You know, somebody said men wrote the Bible. Men were the scribes, but men were not the origin of God's word. And you will see tonight in our study that the word of God is accurate because men are not the people that started the message.

message. Matter of fact, if I wrote a Bible, I wouldn't tell the bad things about myself. I'll tell you all the good things. One of the reasons why we know the Bible was not inspired by man is the Bible reveals the deficiency of human nature. I was asking, kind of give you a peek behind the curtain, I was asking, you know, Google, ChatGPT, give me a really nice opening statement about the Bible. You know, ChatGPT said to me, what about what you said a few years ago? I thought, huh? ChatGPT, remember what I said years ago. What about what you said years ago? And this is what ChatGPT reminded me of, something I said years ago about the Bible. For centuries, the Bible has outlived its critics, survived its enemies, crossed every boundary, and transformed countless lives. Kingdoms have risen and fallen, cultures have changed, and generations have passed. But the Word of God still speaks, still convicts, still converts, and still changes the human heart. Amen, somebody. I didn't know I wrote that, but ChatGPT remembered and said, what about what you wrote? It's true. Praise God for that. Let's find out some very quick facts about the Bible. What is the Bible? How did we get it? Where did it come from? What is the history behind the Bible? I'm going to hold on to it as I share these facts with you. The Bible is a volume of 66 books. It was written on three continents. The Bible is written in Hebrew, Aramaic, and Greek, which means people that understood at least those three languages were involved in writing the Bible. But it's deeper than that. The Bible is written by 40 different people, and to go a step farther, written by people in most cases who never met themselves. You find Jesus quoted Jeremiah. You find the apostles quote sometimes Old Testament authors they never met. And then you find Dr. Luke quotes the book of Joel. Dr. Luke never met Joel, but he said, this is what Joel said. So you find authors quoting authors. Some of the men that were involved in being inspired to write the Bible are kings, a tax collector, shepherds, scientists, attorneys, army general, fishermen, priests, and a physician. And that's Dr. Luke. But how long did it take to compile the Word of God? The Bible was written over 1,500 years. That's an amazing, amazing process. 1,500 years. And those who compiled the Bible were led to critically follow. And you'll find out tonight some interesting, amazing facts, as my good friend Pastor Batchelor would say, some amazing facts about the Bible. Also, most importantly, the Bible does not contradict itself. Now, sometimes people say, well, I've found things that seem to be different. Maybe Mark said this and Luke said that. You know, when you talk about the resurrection of Jesus, Matthew, Mark, Luke, and John give different accounts. But when you ask yourself who went to the tomb, John and Peter went to the tomb. And both of them give an accurate account of how Jesus was raised. But what makes the Gospels so united is because each one of the Gospel writers, Matthew, Mark, Luke, and John, wrote about the same event from their own perspective. How were they harmonious? The one thing that they all agreed on is that Jesus rose. What do you say? Jesus rose. My wife and I were in Bethlehem a number of years ago, and we were escorted to go to what they call the tomb. There were four locations in that region where they said, we think that Jesus was buried in one of these locations. So the curator of one of those locations said to me, he said, you know, this is one of the five possible locations where Jesus was buried. And he said, neither one of us knows whether or not it's true, but one thing we all know is he's no longer in the grave. So it didn't matter where he was buried. The fact of the matter is Jesus is no longer in the grave. He is the only religious impact in human history who ever liveth. Jesus is not dead. The Apostle Paul told Timothy, his protege, in 2 Timothy 3, verse 16, all scripture is given by inspiration of God. What's its purpose? What's the benefit?
and is profitable for doctrine, for reproof, for correction, for instruction in righteousness. Now, if you don't want doctrine, don't read the Bible, because the word doctrine does not necessarily mean what a church teaches. It simply means the teachings of God's word.

Whatever Jesus spoke reflects what that doctrine is. If Jesus said it, we can compile it together and formulate what's called a doctrine. And a doctrine is not a bad thing. It just simply reflects what the Bible says. But you got to make sure that the doctrine that churches have do reflect back to what the Bible says. Also, it's for reproof. The Bible will tell you where you are wrong, but it also will correct you. That's what I like about the Bible. The Bible is, to me, like a road map. How many of you remember when you had to use an atlas? Nowadays, you don't have to think. There's so little thinking in this generation because electronics does the thinking for you. But I remember the days when we had to take a road atlas to find our location from where we are to where we were headed. You had to open that map and read all the symbols. Nowadays, one teacher said, this generation are not even able to read a regular clock. I remember the story of one teacher asking the student, what time is it? And he said, the big hand is on that number and the little hand is on that number. He couldn't tell what the time was because he lived in a digital world where it did all the thinking for him. God's word doesn't do the thinking for you, but it will guide you and help you to think in harmony with it. So the Bible is our life map. The map is the road map. The Bible is our life map. When you think about the Bible is a volume of harmonious content that makes up the 66 books. Now, tonight I'm going to show you some things of how the Bible was compiled and what actually is in the Bible and how the Bible is divided. First and foremost, there are 27 New Testament books and 39 books of the Old Testament. Now, here's the challenge. There are some people today that say, well, I'm a New Testament Christian. You know what that means? That means you've missed 5/6 of the story. You miss most of the story. If you're just a person that reads only the New Testament, you miss most of the movie. I mean, how many people say, hey, I'm going to tune in for the last 10 minutes of the movie? Most people don't do that. If you don't read the Old Testament, you can't even understand some of the words that Jesus uses. Matter of fact, when it says the Lamb slain from the foundation of the world, you got to understand the sacrificial system in order to understand what the Lamb really symbolizes. When the Bible says Jesus is our high priest, you got to understand the Old Testament to understand the function and the purpose of the high priest. So don't get stuck saying, well, I'm a New Testament Christian, because a lot of people think that the New Covenant means the New Testament. No, the Old Covenant doesn't mean the Old Testament. Some people think that, well, the Old Covenant is done away with. That also means the Old Testament. No, friends, the Old Covenant and the Old Testament are not the same. Now let's look at some historical facts about how the Bible is divided. You can take a screenshot of that if you'd like. But just quickly, the 39 books of the Old Testament are broken down into law, history, poetry, and wisdom, major prophets, and minor prophets. The story of God's people, his covenant, and his promise. And you can see the 66 books. This wheel tells you how they are broken down. I'm not going to take the time to go through all of those, but if you take a picture of that, even if you're watching on television, you could take the time and break that down in your leisure. The New Testament 27 books have the Gospels are 4, the Acts and the Church History is 1, the Pauline Epistles 13, the General Epistles 8, and Prophecy and Revelation 1. Now, there are many prophets' books. There's minor prophets and there are major prophets. But in the New Testament, the one book that is solely prophecy is the book of Revelation. Interesting. That's why I say it's a volume of 66 books. And when you read the Bible, you begin to say, wait a minute. Now I understand what Jesus said in the New Testament because I read it in the Old Testament. When you look at all this, you ask yourself the question, so what does this actually mean? Well, the David Psalmist tells us what it means. Psalms 119, verse 160, the entirety, how much? The entirety of your word is truth, and every one of your righteous judgments endure forever. So when you read God's word from Genesis to Revelation, are there for us to be able to read, for us to be able to grow, for us to be able to receive instruction. When you don't cut anything out, you get the full meal. My wife and I were in Asia a couple of times, but there was once we went there. We went to this nice vegetarian Chinese restaurant, and they brought out these small plates. And I thought, that's not how we eat in America. We need some big plates. But they said, sir, this is an 8-course meal. I said, okay, I'm glad you gave me a small plate.

by the time we finished 8 courses, it was bigger than a big plate. That's how the Bible is. You got to eat it in small portions. You can't eat it all at one time, because even the best tasting meal will overwhelm you if you try to eat it all at one time. Take the Bible as a good meal. In the book of Deuteronomy, chapter 8, verse 3, this is where Jesus is quoting the words of the Old Testament. Man shall not live by bread alone, but man lives by every word that proceeds from the mouth of the Lord. Well, the evidence that Jesus was quoting the Old Testament is found in the very words of Jesus in Matthew 4 and verse 4, when Jesus said, man shall not live by bread alone, but how many words? By every word that proceeds from the mouth of God. You know what's interesting about that? Is Jesus is the source of the inspiration. He's quoting the very thing in human form that was inspired by him in his form of divinity. It came from me, now I'm quoting it. So when you read the Bible, you find something else about it. Scripture reveals the eternal nature of God's written word. In other words, the reason why the Bible is still here is because you can't get rid of something that God created. Whatever God creates has an eternal existence connected to it. You might be able to burn it up, but the word of God doesn't disappear. You might be able to throw it away, but David the psalmist says, your word I've hid in my heart that I might not sin against you. Well, friends, the day is coming when the Bible will not be popular, might be even difficult to find, as was the case during the French Revolution. They burned the Bibles, but you know what? You could burn the Bibles, but you cannot get rid of the word of God. The word of God endures forever. You find the words of Christ. He says here in Matthew 24, verse 35, these very important words. He says, heaven and earth will pass away, but my words will by no means pass away. His word is as eternal as he is. When Tim sang Word of God Speak, the Bible says, in the beginning was the word was with God, the word was God, the same was in the beginning with God. And then Revelation says, when Jesus comes back, on his thigh is going to be written the name, the Word of God. So the written Word of God will one day reveal the visible living Word of God. Now, I read something of this scientist who had done a research project on the Bible. It's very interesting what Paul Schleicher had discovered. He wrote a book called What's Missing Inside of You, Discover the Leading Character in the Story of Your Life. And he did a research project to say, well, what does the Bible say that we can connect and whether or not we can verify that the Bible is an authentic book? Notice what Paul said. What's missing inside of you? Page 19, the uniqueness of earth. So what he did, he began to compare what God's word says to what's actually in existence today. Here's what he said. Anthropological research indicates that there is a universal belief in God. The earliest histories and legends around the world suggest a belief in one God, even in today's polytheistic society, on page 20. So he decided, if God does exist, the first thing I'd like to find out is, I'll look for evidence of this intelligent design. Now, I believe that everything that you could see in this room had a designer behind it. You don't own anything in your house that was not designed by someone. So when you step outside tonight or wherever you may be, it may be daytime, when this meeting is done, go outside and try to find something that someone did not design. So therefore, it must be pretty ludicrous to think that the world just showed up, all of this order, all the planets where they are, not bumping into one another. The consistency of time, not bumping. The stars where they were 1,000 years, 3,000, 5,000, they're still in the same orbit. Somebody with intelligence had to design it. Let's begin with what Paul discovered. He said the earth is exactly roughly 93 million miles away from the sun. And here's what he said. He said somebody intelligent had to do that. He said the earth is the right distance from the sun. If the earth was any further away from the sun, we would all freeze. So who put it right there? He continues. Any closer, we would be burned up. The earth, listen to this, remains this perfect distance from the sun while it rotates around the sun at a speed of 67,000 miles per hour. Can you feel it?

That's pretty fast. Hold on. If it weren't for gravity, we'll be all over the place. Thank God the Earth is moving fast, but there is something called gravity holding us on this planet. Paul also discovered something second, the human brain. He said, wait a minute, did the human brain come into existence coincidentally? Let's go quickly. He said, the human brain processes more than 1 million messages a second. Your brain weighs the importance of all this data, filtering out the relatively unimportant. In other words, he says, you know, sometimes we see things. He says, there are roughly 171 billion cells in the average male brain. Why not the women? He just said the male. According to the new research, including about 86 billion neurons, neurons are cells that help transmit signals throughout the brain. Who decided something so complex? Also, another physicist, Dr. Suzanne Flack, said the following. There are also 85 billion other cells in the brain called glia cells that help support the neurons. What a complex system. You think that there was something that happened, but an explosion? Can you put all the metal you can, all the plastic you can, all the rubber you can in a car, in a can, and blow it up and see if you get a Mercedes? It would never happen. Somebody intelligent had to put that together. That's why the psalmist declared in Psalm 139, verse 14, I will praise you, for I am what? Fearfully and wonderfully made. Marvelous are your works, and that my soul knows very well. When we think about how God made us, friends, it's amazing. So the Bible also reveals the creative power of its author. Listen to Psalm 33, verse 6. By the word of the Lord, the heavens were made, and all the host of them by the breath of his mouth. Psalm 33, verse 9. For he spoke and it was done. He commanded and what happened? It stood fast. You see, creation began with these three words. What are these three words? Let there be, and God turned this ball of darkness, and the light of God began to permeate. So let's look at something that we all rely on today, but we don't think very much about it. Let's find out. When you look in the heavens, you can find evidence for the 24-hour day from sunset to sunset. You can see it, all the cycles, sunset, night, midnight, pre-dawn, sunrise, noon, afternoon, evening, sunset. This is a cycle every day. The evening and the morning were the first day. You find that repeated in Genesis. So when we look up and we see the sun coming up, the sun going down, we can see the cycles. We can also see evidence of the 30-day month or the 29.5-day month. The new moon, the waxing moon, the first quarter, the waxing gibbons, the full moon, and it goes on and on. We can see the cycle, and those are the days that takes us from one full moon all the way to the other every month. So we have evidence in the heavens for the moon's cycle. And then we have also, depending on where you live, at least here in southern Illinois, we have, say it together, what is? Spring, summer, autumn, and winter. We have the four seasons. As Pastor Terry said yesterday, the leaves are falling in his backyard, which simply means autumn is on the way. It's a beautiful time of the year, but I don't like what comes after autumn. It gets pretty cold. But here's the question. So we can find evidence for the sun cycles, 24 hours, the 30 days, the four seasons. But you know what, friends? The question is, where did the seven-day week originate? Wow, I got to pick up my Bible to answer this one. Where did the seven-day week originate? I'm going to hold this up. Here's the fact. The only place a seven-day week is found is in the Bible. So if your week has 7 days, you can't deny its origin. If you have a calendar with 7 days, regardless of what order you put those days in, you cannot find anything else in existing history that can say to you, this is where the 7 days came from. The only place that the 7 days come from is in God's word, which shows me God's word is true. You find the Apostle Paul testifies of the awesome capability of God's written word. Notice what he said. For the word of God is living and powerful and sharper than any two-edged sword, piercing even to the division of soul and spirit and of joints and marrow, and is a discerner of the thoughts and intents of the heart. I have a favorite saying that I want to share with you right now. Some of you know it, but here it is if you never heard it. When we read the Bible,
The Bible reads us. When we read the Bible, it reads us. You want to find out where your tomorrow is going to be and what God wants you to do? When you read the Bible reads you. You know why I believe that? There are days when I've needed an answer to something. Has that ever happened to you? And you say, Lord, I need direction. And you open the Bible, and before you know it, you turn right to the very scripture that you needed for that day. I don't think that's coincidence. I think that's the guiding of the Holy Spirit. God's word reads us. But not only that, beside God's creative power, the Bible has an additional function. Here is 2 Timothy chapter 3 and verse 15. And that from childhood you have known the Holy Scriptures, which are able to, what's the next three words? Make you wise for salvation through faith, which is in Christ Jesus. You know, friends, I believe one of the reasons why society has children that are going astray is because parents are not exposing the children's minds to the living word of God. I believe, as a matter of fact, there's a family I know that the mother had a hard time doing this. She took her children off of their cell phones and said, read the Bible. She said, read one chapter. Oh, Mom, do I have to read the Bible? Now they can't stop reading the Bible. When the word of God gets inside of you, nothing else would satisfy. Parents, share the Bible with your children. Begin by reading it to them, then have them read it to you. And by the way, you'll open up in them an appetite that they never knew, a powerful appetite to know the author of the word of God. We also find out that God's word is a consistent guide in making decisions, in guiding our future. Sometimes you wonder, what's my future all about? I suggest open the word of God. Psalm 119 verse 105. Let's say it together. Your word is a lamp to my feet and a light to my path. When the lights go out, that's why I say to young people, don't just keep your Bible on your phone or your tablet, because when the battery dies, your Bible is dead. Get yourself a Bible that has its own power in it. Come on, somebody help me out. Get a Bible that never loses power, the written word of God. And you know what? There's something different about turning pages rather than search, search, search. No, it feels authentic. It just feels, as I would say, like time is carrying us back to bring us forward. We find faith in turning the pages. We also discover the Bible is not only a book of revelation, it is a book of testimony. You know, the Pharisees, who denied the authenticity of Jesus, spent all their time studying the scribes, spent all their time in their writings. They didn't have time to look at Jesus. So Jesus had to get their attention, and notice what he said. In John chapter 5, verse 39, saying this to the religious leaders, you search the scriptures, for in them you think you have eternal life. And these are they which do what? Testify of me. What was Jesus saying? Here's the caution. There are some people that read the Bible to argue. There are some people that read the Bible looking for errors. There are some people that read the Bible just to be able to tell you they found the foundation to support what they believe. The Pharisees had the scribes. The Pharisees and the scribes had the scrolls. They read the scrolls. But Jesus was standing right there and he said, okay, you're reading the Bible, but the Bible reveals me. If you read the Bible, you should know who I am. And they denied the Lord because they preferred to stick with the writings rather than to give their lives to the living word. So this was an actual scripture of not only saying that the Bible is inspired, but it's a scripture of rebuke when you don't want the word of God and the God of the word. What did Jesus say is a wonderful thing? Beside informing us, the Bible has a greater and more elevating purpose. Because there's a lot of information there, but if all you need is information, then the Bible is not good enough for you. But if you want something more, the Bible offers more than just information. Here's what Jesus said. John 17:17, sanctify them by your truth. Your word is truth. What does that mean? You know, friends, what that means? God's word, say it together, informs and what else? Transforms. Paul says, be transformed by the renewing of your mind. I will guarantee you, if you turn off the television, and you don't have to turn the Bible on, it's always on and never goes off. If you turn off the television and pick up something that never loses power, you'll find that your mind is going to be transformed. My wife and I, as she said a moment ago, we study our Bibles. You know what that has done for us?
God has given us the wisdom to determine what

are not allowing in our home. Because God's word is becoming the guide in our minds, not becoming, but it's the guide in our minds. It becomes the filter. When God's word is coming in, you can't just allow anything to get in there. When God's word is at the door, there are certain things you would not allow in your mind. Because to be informed is just information, but God's word wants to do more than that. It wants to transform us. You see, friends, when we study God's word, we must be thorough before we decide what to believe. And how do we do that? Isaiah 28:10. For precept must be upon precept, precept upon precept, line upon line, line upon line, here a little, there a little. What is Isaiah saying? Be careful when somebody builds a doctrine on one scripture. That's dangerous. It wouldn't work in a court. As a matter of fact, when you go to court, you have to have the preponderance of evidence. What is your evidence? Well, Your Honor, I just have one piece of evidence. Seriously? You want to win the case with one piece of evidence? Make sure that you compare the Old Testament with the New Testament, the words of Christ, the words of the Apostle Paul. Put it all together about one topic, then decide what to believe. But if you believe something based on one verse, you're in danger. You can be easily deceived. This is a picture of my wife's Bible. You can tell she studies the Bible. That's her line upon line. That's her line upon line. And the reason she has it in the case is because it's falling apart. But I say a Bible that's falling apart belongs to a person who's not. If your Bible is falling apart, that's a good thing. I'm always concerned about people whose Bibles are just always new. They can't even separate the pages because they never open it. If you've been opening your Bible, there's something that you're doing that the Bible instructs us to do, and you are taking it seriously. The Apostle Paul told his young protege Timothy, he says in 2 Timothy 2:15, be diligent to present yourselves approved to God, a worker who does not need to be ashamed, rightly dividing the word of truth. Meaning you got to be committed. When you're committed, you will find in the Bible what God always intended. And by the way, because it's not just about information, it's about a relationship with God and His word. We also discover something else. We must examine the Bible as the final authority in shaping our beliefs and our faith. Why? Because that's what they did in the New Testament church. In the book of Acts 17, verse 11, the Bible says these were more fair-minded, the Bereans that is, were more fair-minded than those in Thessalonica, in that they received the word of God with what? All readiness. But what else did they do? And searched the scriptures weekly. Daily, every day, they said, wait a minute, I know what we heard, check it out. I know what he said, check it out. They search the scriptures daily to find out whether these things were so. A few nights ago, I had a couple of typos in my scriptures, so I apologize for that. We're going to fix that. But the reason why you have a Bible is you can check it out. If the pastor puts the wrong quotation, you can check it out to find it yourself. Not intentional, but sometimes it happens in this world of humanity. So here's the Bible. I took the picture of this on somebody's table somewhere. What does it say on the Bible? Read me. You know, some people have the Bible, they open to the book of Psalms, and it stays there, and they dust it and move it around like furniture. Friends, the Bible is not to be a piece of furniture. The Bible is medication. It'll make you feel good, live good, and be good when nothing else can. There's also some testimonies that I really could not resist to share with you tonight. A man by the name of Dr. Robert Jastrow, he's an astrophysicist. He also decided to undertake his own research to find out the authenticity of Scripture. Listen to what he said. Dr. Robert, let me go back very quickly. That went too fast. Wow, that was really fast. That was the faux pas. Where'd that go all of a sudden? Okay, that was, okay. Whew, that was like a shock in the system. Dr. Robert Jastrow, world-renowned astrophysicist, describes the astronomical discoveries of recent years and the theological implications of these new insights. Here's what he wrote in his book. A self-described agnostic stated, the seed, and this is amazing, the seed of everything that has happened in the universe was planted in that first instant. Every star, every planet, and every living creature in the universe came into being as a result of events that were set in motion in the moment of the cosmic explosion. But here's what he said. The universe flashed into being

0: here's what he said. And we cannot find out what caused that to happen. In the beginning, God. Say that with me. In the beginning, God. That even denies the existence of atheism, because atheism talks about evolution. When you think about the human brain, everything that is needed to create a cell had to be present at the same exact time. Not a split second, not a tenth of a second. Without all those enzymes being there present at the same time, there would be no human brain. We find also, as the Bible shapes our lives, it can also impact our future. We find in the Bible, in Romans chapter 15, verse 4, "For whatever things were written before were written for our learning, that we through the patience and comfort of the scriptures," that's how you study it, "might have hope." Does this world need hope today? Not only does it need peace, but it needs hope. Don't find it in the news. It's not going to be there. But you can find hope in the Word of God, because it's like a forward-looking book. It takes you beyond the here and now and gives you a focus on what's coming in the future. Another favorite saying I have, I don't know if you can see it. What do you see? Face the book. For those of you that love Facebook, pick up your Bible, face the book. If you don't do it now, one day you're going to face the book. Do it now. Here's how you do it. There are five blessings of God's word. Say it together with me. Number one is what?
1: Read it.
0: Number two is what? Study it. Number three is what? Believe it. Number four is what? Apply it. Number five is what? Love it. You got to have all that in order for the full meal to come together. Read it, study it, believe it, apply it, and also love it. You got to love God's word. When you read it, you cannot help but love God's word. You also find that the Bible is not only able to inform our hearts, but to transform, not only able to inform our heads, but to transform our hearts. In 1 Thessalonians 2:13, I just took the latter part of the verse. What does the Bible say? "The word of God, which also effectively works in you who believe." Here's the illustration. Can you imagine sitting at your table? You got vitamin A, B, C, D, B12. You got your food. You got your oatmeal. You got your bread. You got your peanut butter and jelly. And you don't eat anything and you die of starvation. What am I saying? You could have all the Bibles in the world, but if you don't read them, you're going to die of starvation. You're not going to die of physical starvation. You're going to die of spiritual starvation. And all it takes is just to not read the Bible for a few days, and your life and your mind will notice the difference. An atheist by the name of Marilyn Adamson, very interesting lady. Let me go back and show you her picture. She worked with a good friend of hers at a company, and she always wondered, her friend would come to work and say, "Man, God answered my prayer today." And Marilyn was like, "God, there's no God." She was an atheist. "There's no God." And her friend would talk about all these answers to prayer. "You know, Marilyn, when I was going home, remember what I talked about yesterday? God answered my prayer." And she got troubled by her friend always saying, "God answered my prayer," when Marilyn did not believe in God. Right now, you can find a book, Bishop's Encyclopedia of Religion, Society, and Philosophy, January 4, 2017. Marilyn Adamson contributed, "Evidence for God leads former atheist Marilyn Adamson to Christianity." She decided, "I'm going to take off a year and really research in this next year what I could find about this God my friend keeps talking about." Here's what she wrote. "I was an atheist at one time, and like many atheists, the issue of people believing in God bothered me greatly. What is it about atheists that we would spend so much time, attention, and energy refuting something that we don't believe even exists?" Exactly. She continues. "About after a year of persistent questioning, I concluded that the evidence for God was so strong that it made more sense to believe in God than to believe he wasn't there." Come on, say amen, somebody. So she was now a former atheist invited to universities and schools where atheists exist. And these atheists were saying, "You got to tell us what you found." And wherever Marilyn went, some atheists found that God was real. Wonderful. You see, the Bible also is a credible source for establishing our faith in God as a creator. How do we know? Marilyn discovered this. Hebrews 11, verse 3. "By faith we understand that the worlds were framed by the word of God, so that the things which are seen were not made of things which are visible." You have to ask yourself the question, where did this all come from?

point here, friends. God can bring anything out of anything. He spake and it was done. That's what makes him God. That's what makes us not God. We can't bring anything into existence but trouble and heartache and difficulty. So when God speaks, God's word creates. God's word creates, and God's word also can recreate. God speaks and things happen. If you don't believe it, take the time and walk around southern Illinois. You'll find trees and birds. And you know, who programs the buzzards to clean up dead carcasses? Did they decide once in the past, hey guys, I got a great idea, let's just do that? No, God programmed them to do that. Who programmed these fish, these creatures in the ocean, the clams, the oysters, the lobsters, who programmed them to keep the ocean clean? Did they get together and have a conference? No, God did that. God is a God of order. And if God did not have his own sanitation department to keep the oceans clean, the oceans would be a filthy place, because we can't clean up something that's bigger than all occupied land. As a matter of fact, one scientist said, the most unknown place in the universe to man is the ocean. We also find out that the contents of the Bible has been verified by archaeological discoveries. Well, before archaeology, here's what God said. Isaiah 46, verse 10, declaring the end from the beginning, and from ancient times, things that are not yet done, meaning you can trust prophecy, saying, my counsel shall stand, and I will do all my pleasure. What I love about that is nobody could stop God from accomplishing his purpose. Let's see what archaeology says. Archaeology authenticates the Bible. Let's look at some of the evidences. And by the way, before I show you the evidence, there are people that believe, okay, the Bible was written, but what evidence do we have? What can we find physically that could confirm some of the books of the Bible that we have not found support for? Well, here are some of the things that did. When the Moabite stone was discovered in 1868 at Dibden, Jordan, it confirms the Moabite attack on Israel in the written record of 2 Kings chapters 1 and 3. Until that, they just had 2 Kings chapter 1 and 3. When they found the Moabite stone, they said, wait a minute, it's written on the Moabite stone. And this was from thousands of years before. Also discovered by archaeologists is something called the Lachish letters, discovered in 1932 to 1938. It was so fragile, when they found it, they had to handle it with gloves. They couldn't touch it with their hands. They found 24 miles from Beersheba. It describes the attack of King Nebuchadnezzar on Jerusalem in 586 BC. There are some people that believe that the book of Daniel was written after it happened. But when they found this, even theologians changed their view and said, wait a minute, now we know Daniel was written before these events occurred, except for the testimony of the Hebrews when they were in Babylon and Daniel in Medo-Persia. But the prophetic parts of Daniel were written because many of them have not come to pass yet. They're still to be fulfilled. Also find the Cyrus Cylinder. Contains a record of the Persian king Cyrus, his overthrow of Babylon, and his deliverance of the Jewish people. Until they found the Cyrus Cylinder, they only could believe the Bible. But now they found evidence. And by the way, the language on this was so old that they had to search for specialists in this region to go back in the date records to discover the kind of language. And then they had to transcribe it and then translate it. And amazingly, God preserved the ability to understand the languages from thousands of years before. Something you heard about, the Rosetta Stone, it's not only a program that teaches you to speak in other languages, but this is actually a picture of the Rosetta Stone, discovered in 1799. It unlocked the hieroglyphics, the demotics, and Greek languages to help confirm the authenticity of the Bible. Beautiful. What I love about it, once again, I said it earlier and I say it again, you've got to search. You got to do what, friends? You got to search. Archaeologists search. As a matter of fact, one man said to a lady, he said, you know what? If you want to marry somebody, marry an archaeologist. Because the older you get, the more valuable you'll become. Amen. No extra credit. The Rosetta Stone tells a story that God's word can be trusted. Praise the Lord for that. We also find the Dead Sea Scrolls. You heard about this. It was a sheep herder. He was walking around. He was just throwing stones. You know, the most boring thing is to try to guide sheep and go, eh. So he just throwing stones and you heard a clink.

So we have confirmation, 1948. You can see the parchment. You can see how fragile that was. So individuals, they had to, I mean, it's like a forensic detective. You got to use certain types of chemicals to be able to preserve something that is that old. That's a long, long time ago. What are we saying tonight? God has designed the Bible as a complete defense against error. That's the other thing we can thank the Lord for. In the book of Ephesians, chapter 6, verse 17, he says, "And take the helmet of salvation and the sword of the Spirit," which is what, friends? The Word of God. You know what? The sword of the Spirit is the Bible. This is the only offensive weapon in the entire arsenal of Christianity. You got the helmet, you have the breastplate, you have the feet shod with the gospel of peace. You have all these different types of what I would call uniform. But a soldier without a weapon is a soldier that is not equipped for the battle. Can you imagine? You put on your United States uniform, you have your Marine, and you're running into the battle, and the enemy sees you coming, and he says, they don't have any guns. They have absolutely no weapon. Do they think that we're afraid of their uniform? No. What am I saying? You may look the part of a Christian, but if you don't know God's word, you are not proficient at the sword. And without proficiency of the sword, the enemy can toss you back and forth. So friends, we need the helmet of salvation, but we also need what else? The sword. The helmet protects our head. The sword defends what's in our head and what's in our lives. I hope that after this presentation, you go home and you get your sword out. Become proficient with the sword. When you hear a lie, cut it up. When somebody says go in the wrong direction, take the Bible and cut it up. Go in the right direction. You got to be proficient with the sword, because the enemy is not afraid of people that just have on a uniform but don't know how to use the sword. As a matter of fact, I want to say this. It's too late in history for Christians to say, after many years of being a Christian, I know it's in the Bible somewhere. How would your supervisor react if he said, could you find that report for me? And your reaction was, well, I know it's in my office somewhere. What do you mean it's somewhere? Well, I'll find it, I think. You wouldn't have a job very long. You got to know what's in God's word. Because losing a report may cost you your job, but not letting by God's word will cost you your life. Right. Know what's in God's word so that you can be ready with the helmet to protect your head and the sword to protect your life. We also discover that God's word contains a triple blessing to those that commit themselves to it. How many of you need a triple blessing? You know, I'm not talking about your car going to work. It might not work. That's not the blessing I'm talking about. There's a blessing beyond your car, because every car, no matter how good it is, it's going to get old. There's a triple blessing. Here's the triple blessing. Revelation 1, verse 3. Blessed is he who, what? Reads. And those who hear the words of this prophecy and keep those things which are written therein, or written in it, for the time is at hand. Here's the blessing. Those who, what? Read. Those who, what? Hear, and those who what? Keep. You got to read it, you got to hear it, you got to keep it. If you read it and you hear it, but you don't keep it, it's of no value. If somebody gives you instructions and you forget them, it's of no value. My wife and I learned the hard way. We were sitting in the airport of, I think it was maybe Dakota, North Dakota, on our way to the University of North Dakota. I forgot what the airport was to catch our additional flight. We sat at the gate. We looked left and right. We figured, wow, this is going to be a pretty empty flight. Only two people. And they said it was going to be a commuter plane. I thought, honey, are they just taking the flight just for us? That's what we thought. We sat there. Time came. We said, honey, we're boarding in like 15 minutes, but there's no plane here. What do you think happened? So 7 minutes. Ma'am, is there a delay? She said, didn't you hear the announcement? The gate was changed. Your flight left 12 minutes ago. We had the ticket, but we didn't look at it. We thought that that was our gate. But ma'am, isn't this the gate? Well, sir, there was a gate change. We announced it. Didn't you hear it? We got to pray that we have our minds open to hear the voice of the Spirit of God. Because there are things in our world that are changing. And if we don't listen for God's word, if we don't listen for the Lord to speak to us through his word, things are going to change. And we'll be sitting at the gate wondering what happened.

That's why, friends, it's something else. Not only reading, hearing, keep it, but there's one other thing. Develop a love for God's Word. You know what gets me excited when I see a young person with a Bible? I mean, lots of things in life are exciting, but when I see a young person with a Bible, my wife and I were on a plane once, and we were getting ready to get off the plane, and a young girl, she couldn't have been about maybe 19, I would say more than 18, because she was flying by herself, and she was jovial and smiling, and she said, well, what do you do? I said, well, I'm a pastor. This young lady, while people are standing up on the plane, this young lady said, well, can I pray for you, sir? Amen. I thought, man, I don't have any young people like that in my church. What am I doing wrong? I got to teach my young people how to pray. This young lady, all these people, and she put her hand on my shoulder and on my wife's shoulder, and she prayed, dear Father, bless Pastor John. And I thought, wow. When a young person's life is transformed by God's Word, there's no social media platform that can pull them away from walking with Jesus. That's what's missing today. Children don't know the Bible, and furthermore, they don't love the Bible. The Bible is a book of longevity. Time does not diminish its inspiration. Why? Peter tells us in 1 Peter chapter 1, verse 23, having been born again, not of corruptible seed, but of what kind of seed? Incorruptible, through the Word of God, which lives and abides for how long? Forever. God's Word is a forever book. You know why? Because when we no longer need the written Word, we are going to meet the living Word. Isn't that beautiful? You're not going to need a Bible in heaven, because you're going to be with the Word Himself. That book is intended to lead us to the living Word. So friends, I say to you before I close tonight, plant God's Word in your heart. I'm going to invite my good brother Tim to come out. I'm going to end with a story. I like good stories, friends. But I want to do something. I want to tell you the story as Tim plays softly. I read a story about a couple that they met. And their first date, you know, it's chit-chatter in the first date, how you get together with somebody you never know. You don't know what to talk about. So they started talking to him, and the guy was asking her, what's your job like? What's your family like? And he says, hey, I like to read. Do you like to read? And the lady said, I love to read. He said, well, what are you reading? She said, I'm reading this book that is so boring. I'm just struggling with it. He said, what's the title of the book? She told him the title. He said, I wrote that book. Well, you know how she must have felt. Probably couldn't swallow her food. They had another date about a week later. She said, you know what? I went back and read that book. It's the best book I ever read. So he's smiling. Really? You know, he knows she was telling a different story 1 week later. You know why? What's the difference? When you get to know the author and finisher of your faith. Amen, somebody. The Bible changed my life. I want to tell you a story before I close the prayer. The Bible was the turning point of my life. I was a young man in the city of New York, abandoned by my parents, left at babysitters. The babysitter that was a Christian died when I was 12. I went out into the world, into the gambling world, the pool hustling world, the party life of New York City. Got involved in almost everything. I just never went down the road of promiscuity. Because I had some friends that would say, well, I'll go to work and I see one of my friends scratched up, bandied over his eye. So what happened? I took a girl home and she broke up my apartment. I said, you don't go to parties and take girls home. So I never did that. Give me an amen, somebody. But I still partied. I was in the World Trade Center. I used to disc jockey on the 44th floor of the World Trade Center, the one that was destroyed about 25 years ago. But one evening, God got a hold of my heart. My wife, who was just dating with me, she would always invite me over for Bible studies. She couldn't date, but she could invite me for Bible studies. Her 5 Jamaican brothers made sure that their young sister was not dating at 16. But she could invite John over for Bible studies. This nervous young boy, afraid to read the Word of God, her mother would
See, John reading, I would perspire. John, I would sweat. Beads of perspiration would fall on my shirt. I couldn't wait till the Bible studies were over so I could go to the club because I partied from Thursday to Sunday. I went to church on Saturday, but just to sleep. But she kept on inviting me. Come over again. She had two reasons. She liked me. And that's how she could see me without her brothers throwing me out. One Friday evening, she said, "Have you read this book?" And she opened a book called The Great Controversy. And we read that book. And it turned my life around. That Friday, I went to work with Tim, a boombox and a pool stick. Anybody remember the boombox? Turn up the volume, it could decapitate you. It was loud. But I had a boombox and a pool stick. That Friday evening, after the Lord came into my life, on Monday morning, at the base of the World Trade Center, I was on the train in New York City, on the A train, with my Bible. And the book, The Great Controversy. I didn't go to Amazing Facts College of Evangelism. I didn't go to the School of Discipleship. The Holy Spirit got a hold of my life. I had a Bible. It didn't have any concordance. It just had Genesis to Revelation. I still have that Bible. I got to bring it tomorrow night and show it to you. That Bible became the thing that drove my life. I was fearless. I was on the train in New York City looking people in the eyes. You don't do that in New York City. You want to study the Bible? People... You all right? You want to study the Bible? And I got Bible studies that way. Let me tell you why. When the Spirit of God gets into your life, you realize there's something more valuable than the party on the 44th floor or on 48th Street in Manhattan or gambling or pool hustling or doing everything else. I sold my pool stick, but I have my Bible. And to this very day, I periodically look back at that Bible and say, this is where my life began. I could see when I traveled on the road with the Heritage Singers, I used to do that. In the back, I had no concordance. I would write all my answers down, Tim. Whatever I found, I'd write it down. And I could look in that Bible when sometimes I'd spill something and the ink would run. And I remember when that happened. You see, friends, what I'm saying to you tonight, if you want a life that's transformed, get to know the author. One final story before I end with prayer. I was on the road and we were singing at a church, and when we left that church, because I always talked to people after the concert when I was in the Heritage Singers. When I got on the bus and we were leaving, I looked in my locker and I realized my Bible, I left my Bible in that church. I went to all the doors were locked. People at the ranch, that's where we all lived together in Placerville, California, they said, "Don't talk to John until he gets his Bible back. He's in shutdown." I felt like a man lost on the planet. When my Bible arrived by Federal Express, everybody in the ranch clapped, "John's back! John's back!" My life was centered on God's Word. I'm telling you tonight, friends, if you want a life that's going to be transformed, let God's Word transform your life. That's how you can find the answers for today and answers for tomorrow. Let us pray. Loving Father in heaven, Word of God, speak to someone tonight. Help them to see that life doesn't make any sense outside of the beauty of understanding your Word. The plan you have for every one of our lives is outlined in your Word. May we find it tonight and find the author and finisher of our faith. In Jesus' name we pray.

0: newstory.com. 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And I'm praying that you'll be able to go to sleep this very night saying, I am forgiven and I am free.
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0: 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And put your picture in there. 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Maybe the kids can write you back, but we need you to be a part of it. God bless you. Thank you so very much.
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4: With SRN News, I'm John Scott. The Supreme Court has rejected President Trump's bid to restrict ballots by mail ahead of the midterms.
5: The decision allows states to continue sending out mail ballots under existing processes. The justices did not rule on the constitutionality of the post office plan, but the majority appear to agree with election officials who argued there wasn't enough time to make changes before the November elections. In his dissent, Justice Samuel Alito said the Postal Service has broad authority to regulate the mail, and Justice Brett Kavanaugh indicated he might rule in favor of the administration if the issue comes back before the court at a later time. The plan would require uniform envelopes and online submissions of voter lists, but a whistleblower report raised questions about systemic flaws that could potentially disenfranchise millions of voters.
4: And that is Jennifer King. Republican Senator Mitch McConnell of Kentucky returning to the Senate after a long absence. The 84-year-old senator has not been in the Capitol since June 14th. He was hospitalized for a fall in his home. The EPA repealing rules that place limits on coal and natural gas power plants.
5: The Environmental Protection Agency is repealing rules that limit greenhouse gas emissions from fossil fuel power plants. EPA officials say the change will save the industry more than $300 billion and allow utilities to make the best decisions for their ratepayers rather than be forced to close down plants.
6: We're taking swift action to lower costs for consumers, cut red tape.
5: EPA Administrator Lee Zeldin.
6: So companies and communities can build

0: durable infrastructure faster.
1: The rule changes are likely to face litigation. The Sierra Club says Zeldin is turning the EPA into a shield for polluting industries that are known to harm the environment and human health.
2: A crucial Saudi oil pipeline that was struck in an attack will mostly be out of service for weeks as the damage is repaired. The East-West Pipeline. This is SRN News.
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2: Latinos moving away from religion.
4: Numbers from the Public Religion Research Institute, the percentage of Hispanic Americans identifying as religiously unaffiliated has risen steadily from 18% in 2013 to 23% in 2025. Among Catholic Latinos, the declines have been historic. The share of Latino adults identifying as Catholic plummeted from 67% in 2010 to 43% in 2022. The number of Protestant Hispanics has stayed about level. Michael Harrington reporting.
2: By many measures, Americans are growing less religious. Since 2007, the percentage of people who pray daily has dropped, while the religiously unaffiliated has grown to 29%. But these numbers can distract from just how much faith still matters in American public life, much more so than in Western Europe, despite its similar religious roots. This is SRN News. The Supreme Court will decide this month whether to hear a lobster fisherman's challenge to a rule that requires electronic tracking devices on boats. Bob Agnew reports.
5: Maine lobster fisherman Frank Thompson filed a lawsuit arguing that the rule constitutes unreasonable search and seizure. He has appealed to the U.S. Supreme Court after a federal appeals court denied his claim last year. Authorities say the monitoring program is crucial for understanding lobster populations, which have been declining in New England. Bob Agnew reporting.
2: A fishing crew in Alaska's Bering Sea rescued a teenager who had clung to a capsized boat for roughly 2 days in the frigid waters. The rescuers say they also recovered the bodies of the boy's brother and cousin, who died sometime after that boat flipped. The Coast Guard said it began searching for the skiff Monday morning. An aircraft spotted the 15-year-old hours later on top of the boat near Alaska's remote St. Lawrence Island. More details at srnnews.com.
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1: Hearing and faith. 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

In Romans chapter 10, the Bible says, "Whoever will call on the name of the Lord will be saved." Now Romans 10:14. "How then will they call on him in whom they have not believed? How will they believe in him whom they have not heard? And how will they hear without a preacher? How will they preach unless they are sent? Just as it is written, 'How beautiful are the feet of those who bring good news of good things.' However,

they did not all heed the good news. For Isaiah says, Lord, who has believed our report? So faith comes from hearing, and hearing by the word of Christ. But I say, surely they have never heard, have they? Indeed they have. Their voice has gone out into all the earth, and their words to the ends of the world. But I say, surely Israel did not know, did they? First Moses says, I will make you jealous by that which is not a nation. By a nation without understanding will I anger you. And Isaiah is very bold and says, I was found by those who did not seek me. I became manifest to those who did not ask for me. But as for Israel, he says, all the day long I have stretched out my hands to a disobedient and obstinate people.

Romans chapter 11. I say then, God has not rejected his people, has he? May it never be. For I too am an Israelite, a descendant of Abraham, of the tribe of Benjamin. God has not rejected his people whom he foreknew. Or do you not know what the scripture says in the passage about Elijah, how he pleads with God against Israel? Lord, they have killed your prophets, they have torn down your altars, and I alone am left, and they are seeking my life. But what is the divine response to him? I have kept for myself 7,000 men who have not bowed the knee to Baal. In the same way, then, there has also come to be, at the present time, a remnant according to God's gracious choice. But if it is by grace, it is no longer on the basis of works. Otherwise, grace is no longer grace. What then? What Israel is seeking, it has not obtained. But those who were chosen obtained it, and the rest were hardened. Just as it is written, God gave them a spirit of stupor, eyes to see not and ears to hear not, down to this very day. And David says, let their table become a snare and a trap and a stumbling block and a retribution to them. Let their eyes be darkened to see not and bend their backs forever. This is The Word, a listener-supported ministry. The address here is Post Office Box 444, Paradise, California, 95969. This is Nicholas Hope.

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1: This is Max Lucado. Christ followers hear a language that others miss. In 2 Kings chapter 6, we see this truth played out in dramatic fashion. Elijah's protege, Elisha, followed in his mentor's footsteps and upset the powers of the age. The king of Aram decided to take the young prophet out. He sent a kill squad. They surrounded the city by night. It appeared to be the end. But the man of God saw what his frightened servant could not. And Elisha prayed, "Open his eyes, Lord, so that he may see." One saw through the filter of fear, the other the filter of faith. Elisha learned this lesson from Elijah. We'd be wise to do the same. This is Max Lucado.

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5: With SRN News, I'm John Scott. President Trump attributed warnings about AI moving too quickly with little oversight to negative forces, saying winning the AI race would help address the risks of advancing technology.
6: We can put guardrails, we can do this and that, but I think you have a lot of negative forces and are bringing it up that shouldn't be bringing it up, and they're bringing up things that won't happen. But whoever wins with AI wins.
5: The president maintained his presence in the Oval Office should assuage any fears about AI. House Democratic leader Hakeem Jeffries says Congress should not go home until lawmakers take decisive action on AI safeguards.
7: We want to make sure the American people can get the benefits of this transformational technology, but don't experience the very potentially grave downsides. So those conversations are ongoing, but we can't wait till the next Congress. We need to act now.
5: Yemen's Houthi rebels seizing the strategic islands of Greater and Lesser Hanish in the southern Red Sea. This move strengthens their control over a key maritime shipping route. A 51-year-old black man is charged in the death of a woman. She was found hanging from a tree in Mississippi. We have more on the story from correspondent Jennifer King.
8: In Jackson, Mississippi, a man charged with murder in the death of Tasia Fortune pleaded not guilty and was denied bond at his first court appearance. Jarquez Ratliff was arrested Friday after the state medical examiner deemed Fortune's death was a homicide. The case has drawn national attention in part because of the manner of Fortune's death. The body of the 29-year-old black woman was found hanging from a tree behind a vacant house on August 3rd. At a news conference Friday, Jackson Police Chief Rachelle Brackney said the investigation is far from over.
9: So this is not closure. This is just one step as we continue to investigate this case.
8: I'm Jennifer King.
5: This is SRN News.
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0: Many have an idea that they must do some part of the work alone. 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
1: Canadian Doctors Group makes a shocking proposal. The Quebec College of Physicians thinks the government should allow doctors to kill infants who suffer from, quote, severe pain, extreme deformation, or fatal diagnosis. The QCP tells the Daily Mail that it wants the Canadian government to extend its physician-assisted suicide law to include such newborns. In fact, the government has expanded assisted suicide several times since its inception in 2016. Next year, mentally ill people will be eligible. Michael Harrington reporting.
2: U.S. rabbis say their congregations are feeling unsettled by threats as the high holy days arrive. New York Rabbi David Ingber notes that many Jews feel vulnerable due to rising anti-Semitism from some political figures on both the left and the right. The Secure Community Network is offering security training to Jewish institutions. The network's CEO says threats come from various sources and complicate their task. This is SRN News. AI again sends stocks lower.
3: Artificial intelligence stocks slid worldwide after leaders of the industry called for a slowdown in developing the technology. Markets also got unsettled by another spike in the price of oil. Higher oil prices tend to get investors more worried about inflation. Oil prices gave back some of those gains, but not before they pushed the yield on the 10-year Treasury note briefly above 5% for the first time since 2023. The S&P 500 fell 0.5% Monday. The Dow slipped 152 points. That's about 0.3%. The NASDAQ composite lost 0.6%. Brent crude rose 1% to settle at $105 a barrel. Seth Sutel, New York.
2: And so far, the jump in oil prices has sent the average cost of a gallon of regular gasoline across the country to nearly $4.32. That's from $4.08 just a month ago. More details at srnnews.com.
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2: How do you do? A person can feel small for many reasons. Most of these have nothing to do with height. The man in our story acted tough and chased danger to distract others from his small stature. He even joined the Air Force and reached great heights flying fighter jets. Even so, he couldn't shake the feeling that he'd fallen short until he learned that

0: key to finding true strength and power. And that's when his heart and mind and life were unshackled.
1: Good afternoon, young man.
2: Good afternoon, sir. My name's Claire McCombs.
1: Claire? Well, my name is Sinclair. Cindy Sinclair. Nice to meet you.
2: Yes, I know who you are. You're a legend around here.
1: Why, you're covered in sweat. Are you quite all right, son?
2: Yes. I just came a long way. I rode my bicycle here from White Cloud.
1: Wow, that's a long way by bike. 20 miles at least. What brings you to Big Rapids?
2: Well, sir, I'm looking for a job.
1: Well, aren't you still in school, son?
2: Yes, but I'm almost finished. I'm graduating early, and I can't wait to work.
1: And you want to work here? Can't you find a grocery store or someplace closer to where you live?
2: No, sir. You see, sir, I want to fly. I heard you're the best flight instructor in the state.
1: Oh, well, that's very flattering. But I assume you're not even driving a car yet. Are you sure you are ready to be a pilot?
2: Oh, I know it. I promise I'll be your best student. It doesn't matter that I ride a bike. The Wright brothers worked at a bike shop before they invented the first airplane.
1: The Wright brothers? Say, did you know that Orville Wright taught me how to fly?
2: Wow. Really? Is that really true?
1: Yes. And I see the same spark in you that I had so many years ago.
0: This is Unshackled, dramatizing true life stories produced in Chicago by Pacific Garden Mission. Pacific Garden Mission opened in 1877, offering shelter and hope to the men, women, and children of Chicago's streets. The mission offers shelter, nourishing meals, hot showers, and rehabilitative programs to all who need them. Once all physical needs are met, guests speak with counselors individually to learn the tools they need to thrive independently and make a positive impact in their lives outside the mission. Now for broadcast around the earth. Here is episode number 3704 in the series Unshackled, the program that makes you face yourself and think. The man in our story proved himself against those who physically towered over him. He studied under a famous aviator and overcame many obstacles before becoming a celebrated pilot in the Air Force. He appeared confident and successful, but inside, he still felt small and ashamed. You'll hear more about him as we bring you the classic true story of Claire McCombs, right now on Unshackled.
3: I grew up during the Great Depression in the small town of White Cloud, Michigan. Being small for my age, I worked twice as hard to prove that I could be just as tough as the big guys. In high school, I earned letters in football and track. On the social side, I made sure everyone knew I could hold my own.
4: Hey, lightweight, are you sure you can take another shot?
2: Watch it, bud. If it weren't for me, our team would be the laughingstock of the town.
4: Okay, I admit it. You're our secret weapon. I can't wait for next season.
2: Oh, I don't think I'll be here, unfortunately. I need a new challenge.
4: What's more challenging than football?
2: The military. I'm enlisting in the Air Force.
4: You're kidding. We have another year of high school.
2: I'm graduating early. I know a man in Big Rapids who trains pilots. If you think I'm short now, wait until I'm a mile high in the air.
4: That sounds a little crazy, Claire. But I've learned not to underestimate you.
2: Good.
4: I hope you find what you're looking for.
3: Once I decided to join the Air Force, nothing could stop me. I rode my bike 20 miles to Big Rapids to learn how to fly a plane. The pilot who worked with me was an early aviator who had been taught by one of the Wright brothers. In 1944, I graduated high school early to enlist during World War II. The war ended before I could begin my training, but I can't complain about that. It gave me a chance to spend more time with a fascinating young woman I met.
5: Isn't this exciting?
6: You're one special lady, Joan. Everyone else is too scared to ride in my J3 Cub.
5: What a thrill. I feel so free up here. It makes me want to learn how to be a pilot so I can...

0: fly my own plane someday.
1: Oh, I know some female pilots. There aren't too many of them, but you'll be in good company.
0: I'm enjoying the company I have right now. I'd like to go on more flights with you, if you don't mind. Maybe I'll take you on a flight someday, too.
2: Joan and I married in 1949. I lucked out, meeting a woman who shared my passion for flying. But my career had yet to take off. The Air Force didn't allow married men to train, so I took another job, drilling on an oil rig. After 3 years of marriage and having a new baby to support, I felt unsatisfied and unaccomplished. Then I heard some promising news.
0: I'm not sure I like the idea of you joining the Air Force.
1: Oh, come on, Joan. You know how bored I've been on the oil rig.
0: Will they even let you in? Being married?
1: They reopened their training program to married men.
0: Claire, it's too risky. Can't you do something else with a plane?
1: I've wanted to join the Air Force since high school. Besides, I need the type of steady work that will support our family.
0: This has been your dream for a long time. All right, if it makes you happy, then I'm happy.
2: I knew joining the Air Force would change our lives. But I don't think either Joan or I understood just how much our lives would be affected. We constantly moved to different states and even different countries, having 5 more children along the way. I never felt prouder than that day in 1950 when I graduated flight school and Joan pinned on my wings. Commanding a multi-million-dollar jet airplane gave me a sense of unlimited power. For my first 3 years after graduation, I served as an instructor at 3 different bases in the United States. Then the Air Force sent me to the 36th Fighter Bomber Wing at Bitburg, Germany. In a strange new place, tired of constantly moving around and separated from my wife and children, I first realized there must be more to life than flying jets.
3: You're never satisfied, McCombs. You finally got your job in the Air Force, and now you say you're getting disillusioned with it?
1: Maybe I'm getting older, but I'm not as excited about it these days. I love flying, but my heart's not in it. I think the real problem is I'm unhappy with myself.
3: Here, I'll buy you another drink. That'll cheer you up.
1: That's another thing. I need to cut down on the booze. I'm wasting my time getting drunk every night after work. It's undignified. Smoking probably doesn't help.
3: I don't know what else to do around here, though. I'm going to finish my drink and then catch a movie. Want to join me?
2: With my family back in the States, I had no one to keep me company except the other guys in the Air Force. One evening, I decided to kill a couple of hours at the Post Theater. On the way there, my mind wandered. I began asking myself some serious questions like, what am I going to do next year? What about the year after that? And where am I really going in the end? My friend and I skipped the movie and had a heart-to-heart talk.
3: Who's this Mr. Malby you keep talking about?
1: He was my scoutmaster and also a pastor. He used to talk to me about the importance of having a relationship with God.
3: Oh, I see.
1: I think the thing that's been bothering me lately is there's something wrong between God and me.
3: I grew up in church, too. Do you pray?
1: Sometimes, but something still seems wrong.
3: You'll feel better once your wife comes to see you. In the meantime, let's go back to the bar. I don't like seeing you so blue.
1: Drinking's not the answer. I've been drinking all my life, and my unhappiness won't go away after a drink or two. I know from experience, it only gets worse.
3: Yeah.

0: I'll let you borrow it.
1: I'd never paid much attention to the Bible before. Now I started reading and giving it my full attention. I came across some verses that made a deep impression. One was in the 14th chapter of Romans. For it is written, "As I live, saith the Lord, every knee shall bow to me, and every tongue shall confess to God. So then every one of us shall give account of himself to God."

0: I cringed at the thought of the things I'd done in darkness before being brought to the light. Still, this verse comforted me. It gave me hope that my heart could change, hopefully, before it was too late.
1: Alienated in a foreign country, apart from his loved ones, Claire McCombs had no suspicion of what lay ahead of him. During his overseas mission, he would learn the most exciting lesson of his life.
0: Reading the Bible penetrated my defenses and made me realize that I'd fallen short of being the sort of man that God seemed to want. I wanted to make things right with God. So on the following Sunday, I attended a chapel service on the base.
2: Today is the first Sunday of the month, which means we're going to share the Lord's Supper. For those of you who are visiting for the first time, Christians take the Lord's Supper to remember the sacrifice that Jesus Christ made for us at the Last Supper with his disciples. Before he was hung on the cross, Jesus broke bread and said, "Take, eat. This is my body, which is broken for you. This do in remembrance of me." He poured wine and said, "This cup is the New Testament in my blood. This do ye, as oft as ye drink it, in remembrance of me. For as often as ye eat this bread and drink this cup, ye do show the Lord's death till he come." That's why we as Christians eat bread and drink wine on Communion Sunday, so that we never forget what Jesus Christ did for us to grant us the gift of eternal life.
3: I grew up going to church. Does that mean I have eternal life? I'm not sure.
2: If you are a follower of Jesus Christ, we invite you to come forward and take a piece of bread and drink from the communal goblet of wine.
3: Am I a follower? I think so. I believe in God. Maybe taking the Lord's Supper will make me right with the Lord.
2: If you are not a follower of Jesus Christ, please come and see me after today's service, and we can talk about what it means to be a Christian.
0: I took the Lord's Supper, thinking it would magically straighten out my sense of being on bad terms with God. Well, there was no magic. Nothing happened. Though disappointed, I continued reading the Bible. Soon, I came across something I hadn't noticed before.
4: "Howbeit the Most High dwelleth not in temples made with hands, as saith the prophet. Heaven is my throne, and earth is my footstool. What house will ye build me, saith the Lord? Or what is the place of my rest? Hath not my hand made all these things?"
0: I realized that going to chapel and taking part in rituals like the Lord's Supper wasn't the same thing as having a personal relationship with God. As I read more, I discovered that I was supposed to be a temple, and I wasn't a very suitable temple. I harmed my body with inebriation and cigarettes. I shared what I'd learned with one of my Air Force buddies.
5: "You're really serious about this God thing."
3: "Yeah. The more I read, the more I'm convinced that the most important thing a man can do is get right with God."
5: "You sound like some of those signs along the highway. The end is near."
3: "Well, it's important. I don't know if the end is near, but I want to be prepared to meet God when it comes. And the key seems to be Jesus."
5: "I'll be honest, McCombs. That name makes me a little uncomfortable right now. Of course, it might have something to do with being half drunk at the bar."
3: "I think it's because God seems so remote. But hearing the name Jesus brings God close to home. Since God sent Jesus to live on earth as a man like us."
5: "I don't know. It all seems so far away to me."
3: "But maybe the sense of being far away is more mental than physical. When we meet Jesus, though, and he says, 'I and my Father are one,' or 'He that hath seen me hath seen the Father,' that brings it close." Too close for comfort.
5: All this talk of being uncomfortable,

0: Aren't Christians supposed to feel peaceful?
1: I would be if I were more like Jesus. He went through everything we did, but he did it with such strength and gentleness and selflessness. If I could be like that man, even a little, I think I'd be at peace with myself.
0: So what are you going to do next?
2: What do I do next? I turned to the Bible to direct me. I read the New Testament through 5 times. And when our squadron flew down to Tripoli for training over the Mediterranean, I tucked my Bible into the pack of my parachute. It was there when our airplanes took off.
3: Now, you say you've read all the way through the Gospel of John?
1: 5 times.
3: Now, try and go through it again. This time, take out a pencil and mark the word believe every time you come across it.
1: Believe?
3: That's right. And as you do that, ask yourself if the kind of belief in the passages is the same kind of belief you have.
2: We lived in tents out in the desert beyond the edge of the base. That night I sat down in my tent to read through the Gospel of John with a pencil, looking for the word believe.
1: But as many as received him, to them gave he power to become the sons of God, even to them that believe on his name. Many believed in his name when they saw the signs which he did. If I have told you earthly things, and ye believe not, how shall ye believe if I tell you of heavenly things? That whosoever believeth in him should not perish, but have everlasting life.
2: By this time, I knew I believed in Jesus. I mean, I knew that he had lived on earth. But this, it seemed, was not enough. Then, in the 12th chapter, I looked at a passage that I'd read 5 times before. This time, it seemed brand new.
1: Except a corn of wheat fall into the ground and die, it abideth alone. But if it die, it bringeth forth much fruit. He that loveth his life shall lose it, and he that hateth his life in this world shall keep it unto life eternal. If any man serve me, let him follow me, and where I am, there shall also my servant be.
2: Suddenly, I realized that faith wasn't about believing someone or something existed. Faith meant believing in or trusting in. I said to myself, you've been trusting yourself and hoping that God would go along. But you don't need a co-pilot or a partner. You need a savior. I stumbled through the dark, avoiding tent ropes and other tripping hazards, all the way across the base until I reached the chapel. There, I knelt and prayed.
1: Lord, here I am, heart, mind, and body. I want to trust only you and to live by faith.
2: It would be nice to report that lightning flashed or angels sang. Nothing like that happened. But immediately I felt a change start to take place inside of me. When I returned to Germany, my wife, who had recently arrived from the States, noticed something different in me.
4: Claire, you're glowing. Are you really that happy to see me?
1: I've missed you so much, Joan. I've learned so much about myself these past few months, and I can't wait to share it with you.
4: Something sure seems different about you, in a good way.
1: I've been reading the Bible. It's time for me to live a better life, and to be better for you and our children. I'd love for you to start reading it with me every evening.
4: I suppose it wouldn't hurt. It appears to be working well for you.
1: And it's been helping me to back off all the drinking and smoking. I still struggle with cravings, but I want to glorify God in my body.
4: I noticed you had that funny cough. Well, I'd like to quit smoking too. At first, I decided that receiving Christ was something that Claire needed, but I thought I was fine without it. I kept reading the Bible with him, though. It was a simple thing I could do.

0: to make him happy. One evening, when we were reading about the Sermon on the Mount, we came to a passage I'd never heard.
1: For I say unto you, that except your righteousness shall exceed the righteousness of the scribes and Pharisees, ye shall in no case enter into the kingdom of heaven. There. Can you read the next part?
0: All right. Here. Ye have heard that it was said by them of old time, Thou shalt not kill. And whosoever shall kill shall be in danger of the judgment. What does that mean, Claire?
1: It means that when you hate someone in your heart, it's like murdering them.
0: Then the thought is just as bad as the act?
1: In a way.
0: Why?
1: Jesus said that all the worst crimes spring out of the heart. In other words, the beginning of every bad act is in someone's mind. Whosoever hateth his brother is a murderer, and ye know that no murderer hath eternal life abiding in him.
0: Claire, do I look like I have hate in my heart?
1: I don't think so.
0: Well, I do. I just realized that for a long time, I've carried a burden of hate. Maybe it doesn't show on my face, but it's in my heart. I know now that you're not the only one who needs the Lord, Claire. I do too.
2: On that day, we became a Christian household. It's amazing how different family life is when Christ is the head of the house. It also makes a difference, I learned, when it comes to flying a plane. One day, I felt nervous when attempting a tricky maneuver in my jet fighter. Then, a promise came into my mind straight from the Bible and from Jesus himself. Peace I leave with you, my peace I give unto you. And with that, I felt a calmness that didn't come from me. It came from trusting in God. I spent a little over 20 years in the Air Force and led some of the other men to the Lord. Then I thought, what if I could spread Christ's

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Please write today. Your letter means a great deal to us. The address, Pacific Garden Mission, 1458 South Canal Street, Chicago, Illinois, 60607. So, until next time, unless our Lord returns before then, I'm Timothy Gregory, reminding you that the doors to Pacific Garden Mission are open night and day. Thanks for listening, and may God bless you.

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9: SRN News. I'm John Scott. 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Former

0: Arizona Congressman J.D. Hayworth is the group's spokesman.
1: It's not a Republican issue. It's not a Democrat issue. It's an American issue. With a little more than 50 days until the midterm elections, this is something tangible. Bills are there for drug pricing reform, for reining in Big Pharma. There are three lobbyists on Capitol Hill for every congressman and senator dealing with this issue, pushing the Big Pharma agenda.
0: Hayworth says Americans can help rein in prescription drug prices by signing an online petition at the website PharmaReformAlliance.com. 84-year-old Republican Senator Mitch McConnell of Kentucky returning to the Senate to vote on Monday for the first time in 3 months, looking noticeably more frail after he was hospitalized for a June fall in his home. In an interview on NBC News Meet the Press, House Speaker Mike Johnson says if President Trump's promise of $5,000 per voter went through, it would not come from more taxes or debt.
2: We're not going to get further in debt if this idea was implemented. This would be, in the president's mind, in the way he analogized it, like a dividend check for shareholders. That's how he thinks of it. If a corporation does well, everybody gets the benefit of that, and he thinks of it this way. They're talking about the new tariff revenue and other revenues coming into the country.
0: And AI stocks slid worldwide after leaders of the industry warned a slowdown is needed for the safety of humanity. This is SRN News.
3: 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But then, after saying those words, you fail to follow through? 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Thank you so much, and may God bless you always.
0: Who is attending youth group at church?
4: A new poll released by the Barna Group finds 57% of self-described Christian teenagers have shown up at least once for youth group over the past 3 months. Boys are more likely than girls to be there, 63% to 52%. The poll also indicates that as teens get older, 17 and 18, they're less likely to attend youth group at their church. Barna says the question of whether youth groups are doing a lot to activate adolescents' faith is harder to answer. Michael Harrington reporting.
0: The WNBA looking for a new commissioner now that Kathy Engelbert says she's retiring at the end of the year. Engelbert's led the league for 7 years and will step down amidst an uproar over transgenderism that she failed to resolve. An issue is whether men will be allowed to join the league. A WNBA task force met last month and discussed transgender athletes, but did not make any changes to eligibility rules. This is SRN News. A congressman from Wisconsin, who is also the state's Republican candidate for governor, swims to safety after his plane lands in a lake.
5: Congressman Tom Tiffany says he was flying back from the La Crosse County Lincoln Day dinner when the small plane he was in lost power as it approached Wausau Downtown Airport. The pilot of the single-engine, four-seat Bonanza made an emergency landing in Lake Wausau. Both Tiffany and the pilot ended up in the water, swam to safety, were picked up by emergency responders, taken to the hospital, and treated for minor injuries. Tiffany is running for governor on the Republican ticket in Wisconsin and has been endorsed by President Trump. I'm Julie Walker.
0: Four people were hospitalized after a huge crane collapsed at a Miami construction site. The collapse occurred shortly before 8 a.m. local time Monday in the city's upscale Brickell neighborhood. More details at srnnews.com.

many of you have discovered, one of the most difficult things in life that we're called upon to do is to wait. Children waiting for Christmas morning, waiting for that special person to come into your life, waiting for a weekend, a vacation. Thank you for waiting for Night Sounds. I'm Bill Pierce. Many of you have been waiting until this very moment. The reason I say that is because you've informed me of that through letters. Do you remember when you were a child, every now and then your mother or dad would say, "Now wait here, I'll be right back." They didn't say exactly when, but right back means pretty soon. But waiting there, waiting here, can be really exasperating sometimes. So I've titled my program tonight, Wait Here. Playing one of the old hymns in the background right now. Many of you recognize it already. It could be that you're familiar with the background of the great hymn, It Is Well With My Soul. The songwriter had just lost his wife and children at sea. The pain was great, but God's grace rose to the occasion. Despite the tragedy, the hymn writer said without pretense, "It is well with my soul." This is the kind of miracle of grace that only God can perform. And only we can stand in the way of his doing so. One of the great pervasive themes of Scripture is waiting on God. We're urged to do this through Scripture. The call to wait on God is a call to faith, to hope, to believing. Believing him while all is not well, all is not right, but that it will be made that way. So tonight, as we gather together, here through the program Night Sounds, we're seeking God to help us in our waiting, to know that he, in his grace and his provision, will be well worth waiting for. So let's hold on together.

the apostle of grace, who learned a good bit of patience through waiting in his day, wrote to all of us, "I consider that our present troubles and sufferings are not worth comparing with the glory that will be revealed in us." This is not merely a desire or a wish. It's a confidence based on God's promise and God's faithfulness. The hope of the people of God isn't just a desire or a wish. It's a trust rooted in Christ's trustworthiness. I want to read again from the Gospel of John, chapter 14, this very familiar passage, but I think we need to hear it once more. "Do not let your hearts be troubled. Trust in God, trust also in me. In my Father's house are many rooms. If it were not so, I would have told you. I am going there to prepare a place for you. And if I go and prepare a place for you, I will come back and take you to be with me, so that you also may be where I am." This is not a false hope. He guarantees that a day will come when he will reign, and all things will be new. A study was done some time ago, in which one group of Israeli soldiers was told they would go on a march, but they were not told if or when the march would eventually stop. Another group was told the length of the march. They knew when the end was. They knew there was an end. Both groups were tested for their stress response. Although they marched not one foot farther than those in the other group, those who did not know whether or when the march would end registered a much higher level of stress, because they had no hope, no tangible assurance that the forced march would end. I remember some of these forced marches in the service. It seems the drill instructors would take us out on the hottest day, and we would go for an interminable length of time, it seemed, on one canteen of water. This was in the heat of the August sun. We didn't know when things would end at all. So in this case, the Israeli soldiers had no hope. They felt helpless, hopeless, wondering if they would ever be allowed to rest, or if they would ever get where they were going. Tonight we don't know exactly how long we'll be here. We do know there will be an end. We'll not march forever. We will rest. We will reach the destination. And even in times of the greatest stress, Jesus promises us hopeful assurance. Let's look at the Gospel of John once again. Chapter 16. Jesus says, "You will grieve, but your grief will turn to joy. Now is your time of grief, but I will see you again, and you will rejoice, and no one will take away your joy. I have told you these things so that in me you might have peace. In this world you will have

take heart, because I have overcome the world. Just like little flowers and the birds of nature, they wait patiently. Let's do the same.

Did you catch the last line of that? If it never rains, then we'll never grow. The Heritage Singers, Little Flowers. This is Night Sounds. I'm Bill Pierce, trustfully bringing some cause for patience during the waiting period. Many of you who are fathers are in the waiting room, waiting for a child to be delivered. This is a very exasperating time. Waiting for anything that we really look forward to is always tough. The anticipation, often an emergency room, is the worst because we're not sure what's going to happen. We fear the worst. But tonight, if you are in the waiting room and God is putting you on hold and saying in so many words, wait here. As we think of this, it's the title of our time together, Wait Here.

Many of you have been waiting for a long time. And you built up a pretty good case of endurance. Just hang on, okay? Hope is the light at the end of the tunnel. And it not only makes the tunnel endurable, it fills the heart with anticipation of the world that we're going to emerge into one day. Not just a better world, but a new and perfect one. A world alive, fresh, beautiful, devoid of pain and tears and suffering and war. A world without disease, without accident, without tragedy. A world without dictators and madmen. How do we gain this godly perspective that allows us to see beyond our stress? Well, I believe one way is to see how God uses stress itself for His glory and for our good. A lot easier said than done in many cases. I'll be right back as we continue our speaking tonight and thinking about patience and waiting and perseverance. Let me just mention that Night Sounds continues night and day. You're listening to an evening program, and we're on the air basically after local sunset sometime, wherever the radio station directors elect to put us on the air. It could be right on up to midnight. We found the best time is 10:30 p.m. Most people have seen the news, for what that's worth to them. And again, most working people begin to close shop by 11 o'clock at night. So we feel 10:30 is the best time. Yet we can't really zero in on that either, because we receive some pretty decent mail from those beyond midnight. So we recognize the fact that many people are up for many different reasons. And it always astounds me as to this scope of listenership in age and type of people, from young children through the teenage years, the young adults, the middle agers, the senior citizens. Well, I think this is absolutely marvelous, and as far as I'm concerned, God is the one who does this. Because I'm not smart enough to talk to all of these groups. We just leave this to the Lord, and He pulls it off night after night. We would be delighted to hear from you. The program continues on this basis. Thank you so much for listening. If we can help you further through the treasury of recorded music, please let us know, because we want to serve you any way that we're able. Speaking of the treasury of music, in just a moment, we'll be having a couple of songs from the Night Sounds treasury. Through the years, it's been my privilege to be involved in music in various groups as soloist. And we bring these gifts that God has given together. Tonight we're speaking to the subject, Wait Here. A tough thing to do. Wait here, I'll be right back. In so many words, Jesus is saying to us, I have overcome the world. Your grief will turn to joy. Let's read more. This time from the book of the Revelation. Chapter 21, verses 3 and 4. And I heard a loud voice from the throne saying, Now the dwelling place of God is with men, and He will live with them. They will be His people, and God Himself will be with them and be their God. He will wipe every tear
from their eyes. There will be no more death or mourning or crying or pain, for the old order of things has passed away. Tonight, as we speak of waiting, better than my expostulating on the whole thing, let's just read what God has to say in comfort to all of us who wait. Let's look again to the Old Testament book of Lamentations. Jeremiah was known as the weeping prophet. He was just a young man when God appointed him to go out and prophesy in his name. And of course, he, like most of us, was hesitant to the point of denying his capabilities. And he gave the Lord an argument. But he did go ahead because God said, I will put my words in your mouth. And here are some of those words to us tonight. Lamentations chapter 3. Yet this I call to mind, and therefore I have hope. Because of the Lord's great love, we are not consumed, for his compassions never fail. They are new every morning. Great is your faithfulness. Few people in all of history experienced the stress of Jeremiah. In fact, his book on Lamentations, from which we just read, gives us a vivid, haunting picture of the destruction of Jerusalem and the suffering of her people. And after 64 of the bleakest verses in God's Word, describing the worst circumstances imaginable, Jeremiah states the obvious. My soul is downcast in me. But then he followed with that amazing response we just read and pulls all of us out of the very depths of hell. For his compassions never fail. Therefore, I have hope. Because of the Lord's great love, we are not consumed. You probably know of many people, perhaps yourself, in whose lives God has used tragedy to produce beauty. None of us seeks tragedy or welcomes it, but it's good for us to resolve that should apparent tragedy strike, or if it has already, we let go of our limited perspective and allow God to prove to us that his promises are true. Hebrews chapter 13, verse 5. Never will I leave you. Never will I forsake you. And it could very well be that in that tough waiting room that you're called to be in right now, that there will be joy and the beginning of a hope and a peace that you never thought possible. I'd like to sing and play for you one of our treasury selections. In this very room, there was joy, peace, and happiness.

0: you, Lord, that you have promised never to leave us or forsake us, and that you are indeed right here with us, in this room, in this place, that your presence will last forever as we trust in you. Thank you for the message from your word tonight. Help us to wait with patience for our deliverance. Not to charge you foolishly, not to run off on a tangent, not to become despondent and give up. I pray that you will reach in and touch anyone who is desperate and who is fainting and who can't wait any longer. Thank you for the strength of your power and your presence, and for the promises that you've given us tonight. We commit to you all that we are and have with gratitude in the name of our Savior, Jesus Christ. Amen. Well, we've had some good words as we sit in the waiting room tonight. Good words from God's Word. Thank you for sharing in them. Don't forget, I'd be delighted to hear from you in this very special time. Our mailing address, Night Sounds, Post Office Box 29, Wheaton, Illinois, 60189. Till next time, then, a great day to you tomorrow. A pleasant, restful, and patient good night.
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1: Grace is like a wrecking ball. It smashes my pride, my self-righteousness, my self-salvation efforts. It ruins me and then rebuilds me with completely undeserved love. And it leaves me with one passion: to share this grace with the world.
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year that King Uzziah died, I saw also the Lord sitting upon a throne, high and lifted up, and his train filled the temple. Above it stood the seraphims. Each one had six wings. With twain he covered his face, with twain he covered his feet, and with twain he did fly. And one cried unto another and said, Holy, holy, holy is the Lord of hosts. The whole earth is full of his glory.

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2: Here's a challenge and a promise for you today from the book of Psalms. 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Psalm 37, verses 18 and 19.

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1: 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Today's episode, Latter Rain, Loud Cry. Ken Norton shows how ordinary people will carry heaven's final message to the world before Jesus returns.
2: Welcome to Presentation 6 in this 7-part series on Last Day Events. I'm Ken Norton, Speaker Director for the Voice of Prophecy. My prayer is that during this series, your faith has been strengthened and your trust in Jesus has grown deeper. And my hope is that this presentation on the latter rain and the loud cry will encourage you to draw ever closer to Jesus as He prepares His church in these last days to give the final message of warning and invitation to every nation, kindred, tongue, and people. Let's begin with prayer. God in heaven, I pray that you open our eyes that we may see wondrous things from your law. Lord, we ask that you prepare us to receive the latter rain. We want to be part of that group that gives that last gospel cry to the world. Thank you. In Jesus' name, amen. We begin by taking a moment to review the overall sequence of last day events. In this series, we are focusing primarily on events taking place during the period known as the little time of trouble. We've already looked at the Sunday law, the shaking, and in this presentation, we will examine the latter rain and the loud cry. These all happen before the close of probation. In the next and final presentation, we will cover a lot of ground as we focus on what takes place after the close of probation during the great time of trouble. The seven last plagues, the death decree, and the time of Jacob's trouble. We will close this series by looking at the most talked about event in the New Testament and the most anticipated event in all of history, the second coming of Jesus. Like the Sunday law and the shaking, the Adventist understanding of the latter rain and the loud cry have strong scriptural foundation. We take the name loud cry directly from Revelation 18, verses 1 through 4. Let's read that. After these things, I saw another angel coming down from heaven, having great authority, and the earth was illuminated with his glory. And he cried mightily with a loud voice, saying, Babylon the great is fallen, and has become a dwelling place of demons, a prison for every foul spirit, and a cage for every unclean and hated bird. For all the nations have drunk of the wine of the wrath of her fornication. The kings of the earth have committed fornication with her, and the merchants of the earth have become rich through the abundance of her luxury. And I heard another voice from heaven saying, Come out of her, my people, lest you share in her sins, and lest you receive of her plagues. These verses describe the last message of warning and invitation to be given to humanity before the close of probation and the second coming of Jesus. It will be a time period like none other. Ellen White, describing what she saw concerning this time in vision, says this, Servants of God, with their faces lighted up and shining with holy consecration, will hasten from place to place to proclaim the message from heaven. By thousands of voices all over the earth, the warning will be given. Miracles will be wrought, the sick will be healed, and signs and wonders will follow the believers. Satan also works with lying wonders, even bringing down fire from heaven in the sight of men. Thus the inhabitants of

the earth will be brought to take their stand. The message will be carried not so much by argument as by the deep conviction of the Spirit of God. The arguments have been presented. The seed has been sown, and now it will spring up and bear fruit. The publications distributed by missionary workers have exerted their influence, yet many whose minds were impressed have been prevented from fully comprehending the truth or from yielding obedience. Now the rays of light penetrate everywhere. The truth is seen in its clearness, and the honest children of God sever the bands which have held them. Family connections, church relations are powerless to stay them now. Truth is more precious than all besides. Notwithstanding the agencies combined against the truth, a large number take their stand upon the Lord's side. The last warning and invitation, known as the loud cry that illuminates the earth with God's glory, is not proclaimed by a heavenly angel. The heavenly messenger represents people, God's people, who are the carriers of this final message. Just as the three angels in Revelation 14 represent God's people, so does this angel in Revelation 18. They are the servants of God who Ellen White saw in vision, hastening from place to place to proclaim the last message of warning and encouraging people to come out of the chaos and confusion of spiritual Babylon. Who exactly are these servants of God? Are they only the pastors, Bible workers, chaplains, evangelists, church administrators, and Bible scholars who are trained to know just the right things to say and how to say them? No. Look at the unusual yet incredibly effective way God is going to finish the gospel work right before Jesus comes. Let me tell you that the Lord will work in this last work in a manner very much out of the common order of things, and in a way that will be contrary to any human planning. There will be those among us who will always want to control the work of God, to dictate even what movements shall be made when the work goes forth under the direction of the angel who joins the third angel in the message to be given to the world. God will use ways and means by which it will be seen that he is taking the reins in his own hands. The workers will be surprised by the simple means that he will use to bring about and perfect his work of righteousness. And what are these simple means? The same simple and effective means God has used throughout the history of his work to reach the lost and to bring them into a saving relationship with God. As the time comes for it, the message of the third angel, to be given with greatest power, the Lord will work through humble instruments, leading the minds of those who consecrate themselves to his service. The laborers will be qualified rather by the unction of his spirit than by the training of literary institutions. Men and women of faith and prayer will be constrained to go forth with holy zeal, declaring the words which God gives them. Ellen White describes his humble servants at that time as being on fire for the Lord. Many will be seen hurrying hither and thither, constrained by the Spirit of God to bring the light to others. The truth, the Word of God, is as a fire in their bones, filling them with a burning desire to enlighten those who sit in darkness. Many, even among the uneducated, now proclaim the words of the Lord. Children are impelled by the Spirit to go forth and declare the message from heaven. The Spirit is poured out upon all who will yield to its promptings, and casting off all man's machinery, his binding rules and cautious methods, they will declare the truth with the might of the Spirit's power. Multitudes will receive the faith and join the armies of the Lord. So just to clarify, no, it will not be just pastors and church workers who proclaim the last message. It will be all of God's people. It is not alone by men in high positions of responsibility, not alone by men holding positions on boards or committees, not alone by the managers of our sanitariums and publishing houses, that the work is to be done which will cause the earth to be filled with the knowledge of the Lord as the waters cover the sea. This work can be accomplished only by the whole church acting their part under the guidance and in the power of Christ. In fact, the work will never be finished until everyone unites together to get the job done.
The work of God in this earth can never be finished until the men and women comprising our church

membership rally to the work and unite their efforts with those of ministers and church officers. Ellen White often emphasizes in her writings that all who accept Jesus as their Savior are to be soul winners, and it is a fatal mistake to believe otherwise. Not upon the ordained minister only rests the responsibility of going forth to fulfill this commission. Everyone who has received Christ is called to work for the salvation of his fellow men. The Spirit and the bride say, "Come," and let him that heareth say, "Come." The charge to give this invitation includes the entire church. Everyone who has heard the invitation is to echo the message from hill and valley saying, "Come." It is a fatal mistake to suppose that the work of soul saving depends alone upon the ministry. The humble consecrated believer upon whom the master of the vineyard places a burden for souls is to be given encouragement by the men upon whom the Lord has laid larger responsibilities. Those who stand as leaders in the church of God are to realize that the Savior's commission is given to all who believe in his name. God will send forth into his vineyard many who have not been dedicated to the ministry by the laying on of hands. Who are the servants of God whose faces are lit up, hastening from place to place to proclaim this last message from heaven? It is you, my friend, who is watching this presentation. It is you. It is you who may have no training in theology, no Bible worker certificate, or maybe even no formal education at all. It is you, young person or child with a humble heart and a desire to tell others about Jesus. It is you, those in high positions of responsibility in the church, pastors and principals, teachers, board members, hospital and clinic workers, publishing house workers. It is us. It is all of us, the whole church of God, who is called to work for the salvation of their fellow men now. It will be all of us who God will use at the end of time when the loud cry will sound forth across this planet. Some of you may be thinking, "I don't know how this is possible because I just can't see myself as one of those hurrying hither and thither and warning people and teaching and preaching. That's just not me," you may think. And you're right. It won't be you. Something extraordinary will have happened to you. It's something you will have been prepared for, even though you may not feel prepared for it now. But when it happens and you find yourself proclaiming with a loud voice, your voice, you will realize that it's not really your voice. Something will have caused a great change in you and in all of us who were made ready for that moment. Even Ellen White envisioned, she was shocked at the change that she saw in this group that had gone through the agonizing struggle of the shaking, and they seemed incapable of any kind of spiritual rebound. But she saw that very group, they were armored up and they were proclaiming the truth with great power. We saw this in a quote that we saw in our last presentation, but it's worthy to read it again. Listen to this. "I heard those clothed with the armor speak forth the truth in great power. It had effect. I saw those who had been bound. Some wives had been bound by their husbands, and some children had been bound by their parents. The honest who had been held or prevented from hearing the truth now eagerly laid hold of it. All fear of their relatives was gone. The truth alone was exalted to them. It was dear and more precious than life. They had been hungering and thirsting for truth. I asked what had made this great change. The angel answered, 'It is the latter rain, the refreshing from the presence of the Lord, the loud cry of the third angel.'" This presentation is entitled "The Latter Rain and the Loud Cry" because the two go hand in hand. One prepares for the other. The latter rain comes first to be followed by the loud cry. What is the latter rain? First, let's look at where the term comes from. In the region of the world where the Bible writers lived, everyone was familiar with the early and latter rain. The early, or former rain, took place in the fall of the year at sowing time, and it continued through the winter into the spring. The latter rain came in the spring, right before the harvest. The early rain consisted of a series of moderate showers, while the latter rain could be very heavy at times. The early rain softened the ground, germinated seeds, it kept the crops watered,

latter rain brought the grain to full maturity. Without the latter rain, the grain did not ripen and there was no harvest. In a moment, we will see that the Bible writers, especially in the New Testament, use the terms early rain and latter rain to describe the outpouring of the Holy Spirit on God's people. Where did they make this connection between rain and the Holy Spirit? Well, following the rules of how to interpret Bible prophecy, we find that rain is often symbolized as the Holy Spirit in texts like this one in Isaiah 44. For I will pour water on him who is thirsty and floods on the dry ground. I will pour my spirit on your descendants and my blessing on your offspring. In the New Testament, there is a very specific event that can be pinpointed as the time when the early rain was poured out on the followers of Jesus. We find this outpouring in the book of Acts, chapter 2. When the day of Pentecost had fully come, they were all with one accord in one place. And suddenly there came a sound from heaven as of a rushing mighty wind, and it filled the whole house where they were sitting. Then there appeared to them divided tongues as of fire, and one sat upon each of them. And they were all filled with the Holy Spirit and began to speak with other tongues as the Spirit gave them utterance. Look at how Peter explained that outpouring event in verse 16. Peter says, "But this is what was spoken by the prophet Joel. And it shall come to pass in the last days, says God, that I will pour out my spirit on all flesh. Your sons and your daughters shall prophesy. Your young men shall see visions. Your old men shall dream dreams. And on my men servants and on my maid servants, I will pour out my spirit in those days, and they shall prophesy. I will show wonders in heaven above and signs in the earth beneath, blood and fire and vapor of smoke. The sun shall be turned into darkness and the moon into blood before the coming of the great and awesome day of the Lord." Peter understood what was happening at Pentecost was a direct fulfillment of Joel's prophecy. Joel himself had connected the early and latter rain to the outpouring of the Holy Spirit, as seen in the same Joel passage that Peter quoted from. "Be glad then, you children of Zion, and rejoice in the Lord your God. For he has given you the former rain faithfully, and he will cause the rain to come down for you, the former rain and the latter rain in the first month. The threshing floors shall be full of wheat, and the vats shall overflow with new wine and oil." Peter lived in the climate of former and latter rains. He recognized exactly what was happening at Pentecost. One interesting piece to this is that the outpouring of the Holy Spirit on the day of Pentecost was a fulfillment of both the early and the latter rain, in a sense. Christ's 3.5-year ministry of planting gospel seeds, watering them, and tending them as they grew could be compared to an early rain. Then at Pentecost, the Holy Spirit was poured out in latter rain force. The disciples became the reapers. 3,000 people were baptized after Peter preached that day. Peter could rightly apply Joel's latter rain passage to what was happening then. But the full and complete application of the Joel prophecy would be in the future. And it appears that Peter understood this as well. Listen as he describes a final latter rain that would come right before the second coming of Jesus in what Peter described as the times of refreshing. "Repent therefore and be converted, that your sins may be blotted out, so that times of refreshing may come from the presence of the Lord, and that he may send Jesus who was preached to you before, whom heaven must receive until the times of restoration of all things, which God has spoken by the mouth of all his holy prophets since the world began." Ellen White comments on this text. She says, "The great work of the gospel is not to close with less manifestation of the power of God than marked its opening. The prophecies which were fulfilled in the outpouring of the former rain at the opening of the gospel are again to be fulfilled in the latter rain at its close. Here are the times of refreshing to which the Apostle Peter looked forward when he said, 'Repent ye therefore and be converted, that your sins may be blotted out, when the times of refreshing shall come from the presence of the Lord, and he shall send Jesus.'" Peter was not the only one in the New Testament to predict a major outpouring of the Holy Spirit right before Jesus comes. Revelation speaks about a special time when the Holy Spirit's power is unleashed.

found in the same text we read earlier that describes the loud cry. After these things, I saw another angel coming down from heaven, having great authority, power in the King James Version, and the earth was illuminated with his glory, and he cried mightily with a loud voice. How do we interpret this? As always, we look for signpost words that point us to other places in the Bible for greater expansion and explanation. Great authority, power, and a loud voice in witnessing for God are the key words that point us back to the following words of Jesus right before Pentecost. But you shall receive power when the Holy Spirit has come upon you, and you shall be witnesses to me in Jerusalem and in all Judea and Samaria and to the end of the earth. According to Jesus, power is equated with what? The Holy Spirit, which causes people to witness, to proclaim loudly. Comparing these words of Jesus to Revelation 18, many Bible students believe that Revelation 18, 1 through 4 is a description of the latter rain and the loud cry as they are fused together into one grand final event before the close of probation. I want to repeat something I've said a few times in this series already. We can have memorized a last day events timeline or chart. We can know exactly what's going to happen in order, but none of this will matter if we are not prepared for the events when they come, which leads us to an all-important question on this topic. How can we be prepared to receive the latter rain? God doesn't hide the answers to big questions like this. He wants us to be ready. I believe the answer is found in a study of how the disciples were made ready to receive the early rain. Studying their story lets us know what our story should look like in preparation to receive the latter rain. So how did they prepare? First, they put away all differences between them. Speaking of the disciples before Pentecost, the book of Acts says this: "These all continued with one accord in prayer and supplication, with the women and Mary, the mother of Jesus, and with his brothers. When the day of Pentecost had fully come, they were all with one accord in one place." It was only after the disciples had put away their differences that the Spirit fell, and the Spirit of unity continued as they worked together to turn the world upside down. The book of Acts makes this very clear. "Now the multitude of those who believed were of one heart and one soul. Neither did anyone say that any of the things he possessed was his own, but they had all things in common." Ellen White shares how we must do the same as we wait in expectation of the latter rain. "Let Christians put away their dissensions and give themselves to God for the saving of the lost. Let them in faith ask for the blessing, and it will come. The outpouring of the Spirit in apostolic days was the former rain, and glorious was the result. But the latter rain will be more abundant." Does God bring someone to your mind, even during this presentation, that you need to reconcile with? Don't put it off. You are responsible to do what you can do to make your relationship right with others, even if they don't accept your offer. Leave the results to God. If God asks you to do it, He will provide you the strength to do so. First, we must put away all differences with others. Secondly, just as the disciples did, we must engage in earnest prayer. Here is the same text we read just a few moments ago. "These all continued with one accord in prayer and supplication with the women and Mary, the mother of Jesus, and with his brothers." What should we be praying for? Ellen White gives us some insight. We should pray as earnestly for the descent of the Holy Spirit as the disciples prayed on the day of Pentecost. If they needed it at that time, we need it more today. Without the Spirit's aid, our efforts to present divine truth will be in vain. At no point in our experience can we dispense with the assistance of that which enables us to make the first start. Divine grace is needed at the beginning, divine grace at every step of advance, and divine grace alone can complete the work. There is no place for us to rest in a careless attitude. We must never forget the warnings of Christ. Watch unto prayer. Watch and pray always. A connection with the divine agency every moment is essential to our progress. We may have had a measure of the Spirit

of God, but by prayer and faith we are continually to seek more of the Spirit. It will never do to cease our efforts. If we do not progress, if we do not place ourselves in an attitude to receive both the former and the latter rain, we shall lose our souls, and the responsibility will lie at our own door. As I've traveled to different churches recently, it's thrilling to see a renewed interest and conviction in the importance of prayer. And truly, the only way we are going to stay united and reach our communities for Christ is to pray together. In preparation for the latter rain, we must put away all differences with others. We must engage in earnest prayer. And thirdly, in following in the disciples' footsteps, we must allow God to expel sin from our lives. Listen to the end of Peter's first sermon after Pentecost. Then Peter said to them, "Repent, and let every one of you be baptized in the name of Jesus Christ for the remission of sins, and you shall receive the gift of the Holy Spirit. For the promise is to you and to your children and to all who are afar off, as many as the Lord our God will call." I want to share with you one of the most pointed passages from Ellen White on this topic about the importance of putting away sin from our lives. It's a long quote, but it's helpful for us in this study. "I was shown that the testimony to the Laodiceans applies to God's people at the present time, and the reason it has not accomplished a greater work is because of the hardness of their hearts. But God has given the message time to do its work. The heart must be purified from sins which have so long shut out Jesus. This fearful message will do its work. God leads his people on step by step. He brings them up to different points calculated to manifest what is in the heart. Some endure at one point, but fall off at the next. At every advanced point, the heart is tested and tried a little closer. If the professed people of God find their hearts apart..."

these things I have spoken unto you, that in me ye might have peace. In the world ye shall have tribulation, but be of good cheer. I have overcome the world.

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1: 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More than half of all students have said social media made them feel less confident about themselves. 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Over 90% of parents think social media is having a negative impact on their children's mental health. In fact, the Surgeon General suggests adding a warning label that states, social media can be toxic to the mental health of young people. 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

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This is Life Talk Radio. Welcome to Jesus Wins, a daily devotional by Elizabeth Talbot. This whole month of September, we will be exploring the topic, sharing His mercy. September 15, His Challenge. Which of these three do you think prove to be a neighbor? Luke 10, verse 36. There are Good Samaritan laws that are designed to legally protect a bystander who assists an individual in an accident or any troublesome situation. The phrase Good Samaritan has become a synonym of compassion and action. But many do not know the actual parable. During my studies in corporate psychology, one of my classmates was the CEO of the Good Samaritan Hospital in Los Angeles area. I asked him if he knew the parable, and he answered, "What parable?" And even though most people in religious environments are aware of the parable of the Good Samaritan, I realize that the same challenge that Jesus gave the expert of Mosaic law back then is more than relevant today. A lawyer asked, "And who is my neighbor?" Luke 10, verse 29. Jesus replied with a story. The description of the awful event is detailed and revealing. A man was going down from Jerusalem to Jericho, and fell among robbers, and they stripped him and beat him, and they went away, leaving him half dead. Luke 10, verse 30. A priest was going down on that road, which means he is done with his religious responsibilities in Jerusalem. When the priest saw the man half dead on the road, he passed by on the other side. Luke 10, verse 31. The purity laws didn't allow even a shadow to be cast on a corpse, but the mercy laws required one always to help a person in trouble. The mercy laws were considered higher than the purity laws. Given that the man was half dead, the priest decided to uphold the purity laws, all the while ignoring the mercy laws. He crossed over.

0: to the other side of the road so that his shadow wouldn't touch the potential corpse. The Levite followed suit. Some still do the same, placing mercy laws below purity laws and rejecting the very people who are in need of help. If you have been hurt due to purity rules trumping mercy rules, may you know that this reversal does not represent God's ways. Jesus challenged the lawyer not to be like the priest or the Levite in this story, but to show mercy as the Samaritan did. The victory of Jesus on the cross for us was not achieved through his indifference, but through his merciful and selfless incarnation.
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0: Greg Laurie here from A New Beginning. I want to talk to you about something that's close to my heart. 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
4: With SRN News, I'm Rich Thomason in Washington. It's a hoax, President Trump's take on the doom and gloom predictions surrounding AI. Predictions that artificial intelligence could destroy humanity without strict regulation. The president argues that such restrictions could put American firms at a distinct disadvantage against communist China.
5: We can put guardrails, we can do this and that, but I think you have a lot of negative forces that are bringing it up that shouldn't be bringing it up, and they're bringing up things that won't happen.
4: Quoting Mr. Trump, whoever wins with AI wins. The president did not win at the Supreme Court regarding mail ballots. The high court ruling 7-2, rejecting the administration's attempt to restrict mail ballots ahead of the midterm election, just 49 days away. He's back, a familiar figure in the upper house of Congress.
6: Senator Mitch McConnell was in a wheelchair as he visited the Senate floor early Monday evening, the 84-year-old's first appearance since he was hospitalized for a fall in his home on June 14th.
7: Mr. McConnell.
6: McConnell spoke briefly to reporters as he arrived, saying he is there to get back to work on the farm bill and, quote, back up our good friends who are in the fight against the Russians. Reporters were told by Senate staff not to take video of his remarks, and he did not take questions. On the floor, he drew a cluster of colleagues coming by to shake his hand. In a statement, McConnell said his recovery has been a long and frustrating process. He has assured Leader Thune that he'll do his best to be present.

0: for tough votes when needed. Jennifer King, Washington.
1: Lithuania's military says it is a first. A drone has been shot down in Lithuanian airspace. It is a suspected Russian drone, although that has not been confirmed. The drone was laid low by NATO fighter jets. Watching Wall Street this morning, the Dow futures are down 238 points. NASDAQ futures off 92. This is SRN News.
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1: Pro-life advocates in the United Kingdom are celebrating.
3: Experts said a much-debated assisted suicide bill would pass the House of Commons, but instead the measure was defeated by a margin of just 16 votes over the weekend. Pro-lifers and advocates for the disabled campaigned hard against the legislation, pointing out that vulnerable communities were likely to be victimized by it. This is the second time this year that an assisted suicide bill has been considered and rejected by the British Parliament. Michael Harrington reporting.
1: As anti-Semitism rises around the globe, a debate over Zionism has also begun, and it is most fiercely contested within the Jewish community itself. According to a poll by the Jewish Federations of North America, the vast majority of American Jews believe that Israel has the right to exist as a Jewish state, yet only around a third of the poll respondents identify as Zionists. Could be because many Jewish Americans think Zionism includes other beliefs as well. This is SRN News. Power giants Next Era Energy and Dominion Energy are rolling out plans to sweeten their proposed merger in Virginia, which is Dominion's home base.
4: Florida-based Next Era announced earlier this year that it wanted to acquire Dominion to create what the companies say would be the world's biggest regulated electric utility business. The proposal met by skepticism from Virginia's Democratic mayor and legislative leaders. The companies are pledging new jobs for Virginia and a new business tower in downtown Richmond. They're also doubling a previously announced credit for residential customers' bills and doing so by scrapping plans to direct bill relief to data centers. John Scott reporting.
1: The Supreme Court will decide this month whether to hear a lobster fisherman's challenge to a rule requiring electronic tracking devices on boats. Maine lobsterman Frank Thompson argues the rule constitutes unreasonable search and seizure. More details at SRNNews.com.
5: Here's a challenge and a promise for you today from the Book of Psalms. Those who obey the Lord are daily in his care, and what he has given them will be theirs forever. They won't be in trouble when times are bad, and they will have plenty when food is scarce. Psalm 37, verses 18 and 19.

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1: This is Max McLean. These are the final words of the Holy Scripture. Listen to the Bible from Revelation 22. Then he told me, "Do not seal up the words of the prophecy of this book, because the time is near. Let him who does wrong continue to do wrong. Let him who is vile continue to be vile. Let him who does right continue to do right. And let him who is holy continue to be holy. Behold, I am coming soon. My reward is with me, and I will give to everyone according to what he has done. I am the Alpha and the Omega."

0: The first and the last, the beginning and the end. Blessed are those who wash their robes that they may have the right to the tree of life and may go through the gates into the city. Outside are the dogs, those who practice magic arts, the sexually immoral, the murderers, the idolaters, and everyone who loves and practices falsehood. I, Jesus, have sent my angel to give you this testimony for the churches. I am the root and the offspring of David and the bright morning star. The Spirit and the bride say, come. And let him who hears say, come. Whoever is thirsty, let him come. And whoever wishes, let him take the free gift of the water of life. I warn everyone who hears the words of the prophecy of this book. If anyone adds anything to them, God will add to him the plagues described in this book. And if anyone takes words away from this book of prophecy, God will take away from him his share in the tree of life and in the holy city, which are described in this book. He who testifies to these things says, yes, I am coming soon. Amen. Come, Lord Jesus. The grace of the Lord Jesus be with God's people. Amen. From Revelation 22. Listen to the Bible. It's great for the soul.
1: 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Hear more at radiobible.org.
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3: Most of us eat every day, some of us too much, because yesterday's food is not enough to supply energy for today's needs. Why then do some of us expect yesterday's portion of heavenly manna, the Word of God, to keep us through today's challenges? On this program, we are going to change all of that. 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
4: Good morning, good morning, good morning. It is Tuesday, September 15, 2026. Hello, my name is L. David Harris. I am your host, and this is your daily portion where we give you God's word every single day. And today is no exception. We are continuing in our lesson study series through the books of 1st and 2nd Corinthians. And our caption for today is False Teachers Identified. Uh-oh, we're smoking them out, y'all. False teachers identified. Before we get into that, I'd like to say welcome to you and ask you to go over to yourdailyportion.com. When you get there, I want you to scroll down until you see what you see on the screen. Those of you on YouTube can see it. 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And of course, those of you on the radio, you'll identify once you see it. Get there, and then click that button that I'm highlighting here, begin the assessment, and that will help you to come away with a personal blueprint and a clear picture of how God has gifted you, the word behind each gift, and the first step toward using it. All right, go ahead and do that. And also, please, if the Lord inclines you, please, please contribute to Your Daily Portion Ministries, because we are a listener and viewer supported ministry. Let's go ahead and pray and then get underway. Father in heaven, thank you for this day that you have made. Help us to rejoice and be glad in it. Help us to have an ear that is attuned to the truth. That's it. In Jesus' name I pray, amen and amen again. False teachers identified. It's a news flash. It's a news flash. Not everybody who preaches Jesus or says Jesus' name in a sentence is preaching the Jesus of Scripture. There are times that people make up stuff and misrepresent represent the God of heaven and are disrespectful to the legacy that God has

left through his apostles and disciples and the prophets of old. God is saying that the church must know our Savior well enough to recognize when a counterfeit is being presented in his name. Think when Jesus' disciples said, "Jesus, you're talking about all this stuff that's kind of, wow, what are you, whoa. Can you tell us when these things will be? Can you tell us what will be the sign of the end and the fact that you're coming back? Can you tell us about that? Can you show us when, like, how we're going to know that this is about to be the reality?" And Jesus said, "Don't be deceived. There are going to be false Christs and false prophets." And the term that he used before he used Christ and before he used prophet was pseudo prophetes, fake prophets, pseudo Christs. Yeah. And so in the same way we use the word in English. So he was warning them that in the last days, especially, you're going to see a lot of fake stuff. Not just counterfeit purses and handbags, but you're going to see pseudo people being preached as if they are me. Okay, and so in 2 Corinthians chapter 11, we get a quick history lesson and a warning from verses 3 and 4. 2 Corinthians chapter 11, verses 3 and 4, and the Bible reads, "But I fear lest by any means, as the serpent beguiled Eve," that means deceived Eve, "through his subtlety or treachery, so your minds should be corrupted from the simplicity that is in Christ." So there are times that we begin, not we, I'm not accepting that, that human beings begin to believe a lie because some human beings like stuff to be complicated. They like stuff to be so fancy and to have big words, Hebrew, Greek, and Aramaic, and sometimes other languages. They're not satisfied with the fact that Jesus Christ and him crucified is, in fact, our message. If it doesn't have thousands of days in prophetic speak, then some people are not even interested, and it's a shame. It's a shame because God gave us special wisdom in our faith community, our faith fellowship, on the two books of the book of Daniel and the book of Revelation. Not only them, but in a special way in those places, not so we could lose Christ, not so it could be like in the days of Josiah and Huldah, the prophetess, when the people of God had lost and buried the books of the law. Like, God is not saying that we should be burying the gospel of Jesus Christ in the prophecies of the last days. We shouldn't have to figure out where is Jesus in this. He is the author and finisher of our faith. He is the focus of every single thing we teach. And it's weird that in my faith fellowship, the people of God somehow say that we're going to preach the gospel, we're going to preach practical things and not doctrine first. And I'm like, well, can you get a dictionary for me, please, and tell me what doctrine is? The Bible doctrine is Bible teaching. That's what doctrine is. I know what you mean by it. But the Bible, what it teaches, what God has shown us by the Holy Ghost in Scripture, that's all doctrine, Bible teachings. And so Jesus is central to all Bible teachings. May I just continue the text? "For if he cometh, if he that cometh preaches another Jesus, whom we have not preached, or if ye receive another spirit, which ye have not received, or another gospel, which ye have not accepted, ye might well bear with him." What? Okay. So Paul is saying that there is a danger, and he identifies it not as an obvious attack on the gospel. It's subtlety, just like the serpent was more subtle than any beast of the field which the Lord God had made, and then he caught Eve slipping. Do you remember that? It's a subtle corruption of devotion to Christ, a different Jesus, a different spirit, a different gospel. Each sounds almost like the real thing. Like when the devil said, "Yea, hath God said, thou shalt not." Oh, wait, he added a word. "Eat of every tree." Oh, he added another word. "In the garden, ye shall not surely die." He added a word. That's the same thing. So the protection is not sustainable.

0: suspicion, but deep, intimate knowledge of the true and living Christ of Scripture. Blessed be his name. So we're not supposed to be, like paranoid and looking around every corner, spooked, because we're concerned that maybe something will slip in. We're not talking about that. What we are saying is that God wants us to be so close to him that whenever a counterfeit is manifest, we will smoke that out immediately and say, nope, that is not what God has taught us. That is not the direction that he has given to us. And so I want you to invest time today with Jesus Christ, the one of the gospels, this same Jesus that the angels said when the people of God were looking up at Jesus as he was going into what we call the ascension, going into heaven. This same Jesus, that's what we're talking about. Read one account of his life, his words, or his character, and let that familiarity with God, that knowledge of God, that connection with God be the standard against which you measure every single other thing that you hear about him. And of course, in 2 Corinthians chapter 11, verses 13 and 14, the Bible talks about, for such are false prophets, deceitful workers, transforming themselves into the apostles of Christ. And no marvel, Satan himself is transformed into an angel of light. He was when he went to tempt Jesus. You think he went in there and frightened him and jumped out and said, gotcha? Like, no, he was dressed up like an angel of light. And so what God wants us to do is to test everything, test every spirit, whether it is of God, not just whether it sounds biblical, but whether it produces sincere devotion to the Christ of the Bible and obedience to his words. Make it a great day.
1: 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Always remember, we cannot live by bread alone, but by every word that comes from the mouth of God. This has been your Daily Portion with L. David Harris. Make it a great day.
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3: On September the 15th, 1835, Charles Darwin arrived at the Galapagos Islands, where his ideas about evolution were strongly influenced. But what Darwin did not understand was the complexity of the human cell. Inside each cell is a nucleus where your DNA is stored, your biological blueprint. Cells contain ribosomes, which function as construction crews. Cells generate energy and move that energy. There's a transportation network in every cell, a distribution network, as well as chemical processes, security and protection, waste management. There's detoxing that takes place, and a whole lot more in every one of the 30 to 40 trillion cells in your body. There's only one explanation for the incredible cell, and that's creation. God did that, not luck, not chance. Psalm 139 says you are fearfully and wonderfully made by God.

The believers in the first century were at a crossroads. Their teacher, rabbi, and leader for the last 3.5 years had been crucified and had now ascended to heaven. How would this fledgling new movement do without the leadership and guidance that he provided? Many expected the disciples to be sorrowful, confused, and defeated, but they returned from Olivet to Jerusalem and there waited for the promise of the outpouring of the Holy Spirit. They did not wait idly, but they spent time in the temple, praising and blessing God and searching their own hearts. They did not merely pray for a personal blessing, but that they might be used to bless others. The Bible says in the book of Acts that when the day of Pentecost was come, they were all of one accord and in one place. And then it says, and there was a sound from heaven like the sound of a mighty rushing wind, and it filled the house where they were sitting. When Jesus left, he promised them the gift of the Holy Spirit, the Comforter, and he said they would have more power than if he had stayed. In this instance,

Pentecost, the Holy Spirit came in the form of tongues of fire. Fire to symbolize the fervency of the work, and tongues to symbolize that they will be able to speak in languages that they had been unable to before. That time there were Jews from every nation there in attendance of the religious festivals that were in progress. Under normal circumstances, this diversity of languages would have been a great hindrance to the spread of the gospel, but God was able to take something that should have been an obstacle and turn it into a victory. Imagine standing there and listening to these humble men from Galilee preaching, and those who heard it in their own language. Even those who were opposed to this message were powerless in the face of this blatant demonstration of the power of God that they were witnessing. Peter showed that there was a connection between what was happening then and what was prophesied in the book of Joel. And then he spoke with clarity and power, showing how the one so recently crucified was the Prince of Life. No doubt there were some there in attendance who had heard Pilate say the words, "Whom shall I release unto you?" and had said, "His blood be upon us and our children," when Pilate had said, "I find no fault in him." Struck with conviction, they then said, "What shall we do?" In answer to this age-old question, Peter responded that they needed to repent and be baptized for the remission of sins and receive the Holy Ghost. Some no doubt thought that the work that Jesus started would end with his death, but the scenes witnessed on the day of Pentecost showed that the movement that would become Christianity was just getting started. The disciples had been trained by the world's greatest teacher for 3.5 years, and now they received their final qualification. They were no longer disconnected, independent workers, but they were of one accord. They no longer wanted worldly greatness, but now they felt their desperate need of the Holy Spirit. This experience of the believers in the first century gave them the impetus that they needed to go on and change the world. This baptism of the Holy Spirit was a foretaste of what will happen before the return of Jesus. This baptism, this experience that they had, was a snapshot. And before Jesus' return, there will be an outpouring of the Holy Spirit like has never seen before. Just like then, the church will need to be of one accord. Strife and divisions need to be put away, and hearts need to be searched. May we humbly cooperate with God, and may we seek this experience in our lives.

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1: God is at work among the incarcerated. Hi, I'm Chuck Bentley with My Money Life from Crown. In January, we launched a partnership with God Behind Bars through the Pando app. It's a secure, faith-based digital platform that serves incarcerated men and women across the U.S. Through tablets provided inside correctional facilities, inmates can access spiritual material. Whether it's sermons, Bible studies, or worship services, the content is from trusted partners who minister to the needs of those serving time. Last month, we hit a major milestone, 100 testimonies of salvation from users of Crown material on the Pando app. Crown's financial teaching is able to reach individuals who are preparing for reentry and seeking life change. Faithful stewardship extends beyond managing money wisely. It includes using resources for those who are often forgotten. In Hebrews 13:3, it says, "Continue to remember those in prison as if you were together with them in prison." We can remember those in prison by praying regularly for the inmates, their families, correctional officers, and prison ministry workers. Many incarcerated people carry deep regret, broken relationships, and limited opportunities. 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Now, if you're struggling to make ends meet, check out Crown's budget coaching program. It can put you on the road to financial freedom. 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
3: This is Shauna on Johnny Erickson Tata Sharing Hope. Did you know that Johnny and I love old Western movies?
4: And maybe you do too. Movies like How the West Was Won or She Wore a Yellow Ribbon. I love that one. I love John Wayne in Rio Bravo or True Grit. Then there is that Henry Fonda classic, Fort Apache. I think I've seen that thing 10 times. Or his classic, The Oxbow Incident. Now, I know nowadays those cowboy movies look a little hokey. But my point here is, remember those scenes where they would all circle the covered wagons? They do it at nighttime so the wagons would form a barrier against wild animals or highway bandits, or maybe in the daytime if there was an Indian attack and the arrows were flying, again, the wranglers would quick tell the drivers to circle your wagons, and all the children and the women and the animals would be gathered in the center of the circle. That was a place of protection, a place of safety. The strong, taking their positions with guns and ammunition, were poised to fight on the outside, but the weak were put in the middle of the circle where it was safe. Got that picture? Remember what that looked like on the silver screen? Well, it is no stretch at all to say that it's a great illustration of Psalm 34, verse 7. Many scholars believe that David wrote that psalm when he was a fugitive, huddled up in his rocky cave near Adullam, away from his enemies. It was there he wrote Psalm 34, they say, comforting himself with these words. Get this. The angel of the Lord encamps around about them that fear him, and he delivers them. In other words, David looked up, and through faith he could see the Lord circling the wagons on his behalf. The Lord was round about him, positioning himself strong against David's enemies. And where did the psalmist see himself? He saw himself in the center of that circle of protection and strength, the Lord out there fighting and defending him. Alex McLaren wrote, "Our vision of God's presence takes the form which our circumstances most

0: require. David's need was safety and protection. Therefore, he saw the encamping angel. So all of God's grace shapes its expression according to our need. So rich and varied are the aspects of God's grace that every person in every possible circumstance will find there just what is needed. God's armor fits every man who puts it on. His grace takes the shape that our circumstances most need. You know, like David, I want to be in the center of God's encampment. I want to feel encircled by the captain of the Lord's army and his angelic host. I'm assured that my enemy, the devil, he's going to have to force his way through that circle of protection before he can ever get to me, and I know that's certainly not going to happen. So if today you feel weak and overwhelmed by a devilish assault, if enemy arrows are flying everywhere and you're under attack, then rest assured, know that God has already circled the wagons. Psalm 34 says, "The angel of the Lord encamps around about them that fear him, and that angel delivers them." Isn't that a wonderful picture for you today? He's not only your protector, God is your deliverer.
1: Listening friend, I sure hope you're encouraged by this picture, this perspective on Psalm 34. It's the sort of thing we love doing here at Johnny and Friends, passing on the encouragement that God has given Johnny in her wheelchair. So, until our next program on Johnny Erickson Tada Sharing Hope, know that the angel of the Lord encamps around you. He's circling the wagons. And you know what? That's a message you'll hear often from us at Johnny and Friends, because we love sharing hope in every one of your hardships. And one more thing, Johnny and I would love to pray for you in your troubles. So share your prayer needs with us today at johnnyradio.org.
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emotions that surround fear, which could include worry and even grief. Physically, fear can cause us to feel that tension that we desperately want to release. Are you having a hard time sleeping? Does your heart race at the thoughts of something that you're working on? Do you get headaches? Perhaps you're afraid of failing at something. Is there a new skill you're trying to master? Maybe a project that is looming with a deadline that you feel like you might miss. Or is there a threat of a layoff at work? Maybe you're afraid of losing your job. Or are you spending too much time at the office and are afraid of losing connection with your spouse or children? Perhaps a new hire has started at the office and is receiving a lot of attention. Are you afraid of losing ground with your colleagues or boss? All of this is life tension, and it is all rooted in our thinking, or rather our wrong thinking about a situation. I'm not saying that this is easy, but the word of God is clear. We are not to be fearful or afraid. God calls us to a deep faith and reliance on trusting in Him for everything. This includes work. In Isaiah 41:13, the word says, "For I am the Lord your God who takes hold of your right hand and says to you, 'Do not fear, I will help you.'" When fear is creating unhealthy tension, think about God being with you. He is there to help. And if we fear anything, God is the one we must fear. The end of the matter, all has been heard. Fear God and keep His commandments, for this is the whole duty of man. When you are fearful, turn that fear of worldly things to fear of the Lord. Ecclesiastes tells us this is our whole duty. Fear God and follow His commandments. And one of His commands is that we don't fear because He's there to intercede on our behalf. Cry out to the Lord in prayer. It can be simple. God, hold my right hand. I'm afraid. I know that you will help me. Proverbs 14:27 reminds us that the fear of the Lord is a fountain of life, that one may turn away from the snares of death. Join me tomorrow as we talk about striving for wealth that brings our life out of balance.

Are you working from a place of fear? This is Lauren Stibgen with the Christian Working Woman. Remember, I don't want you to think about work as the job you are paid to do. Think of work as anything requiring your physical or mental energy to produce something. So, as you are trying to work, is fear an underlying feeling? I know that we could all describe the feeling

0: 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And put your picture in there. Put your address in there. Maybe the kids can write you back, but we need you to be a part of it. God bless you. Thank you so very much.
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4: With SRN News, I'm Rich Thomason in Washington. 49 days ahead of the midterm elections, and the Supreme Court has dealt the Trump administration a setback on mail ballots. The High Court has rejected the administration's bid to tighten the rules governing such ballots, a 7-2 ruling, Justices Alito and Thomas dissenting. President Trump dismisses as a sick conspiracy, worries about AI going rogue, as well as fierce opposition to data centers.
5: Industry leaders say the development of artificial intelligence should slow down to give safety efforts time to catch up.
6: These people are noticing that the recent instance.
5: AI safety researcher Raymond Douglas.
6: Are much worse than a lot of people were expecting, and that we need to do something pretty serious to handle them and make sure that something terrible doesn't happen.
5: He tells Sky News.
6: One way of making an AI not do something bad is to put guardrails around it so that even if it tries, it can't break out of the box or something like that.
5: But in a social media post, President Trump says the only guardrail needed is, quote, a strong and smart, high IQ president, suggesting the U.S. has that in him. I'm Ben Thomas.
4: In Ukraine. Addressing the Ukrainian people, President Zelensky says his country is willing to de-escalate the Russia conflict. Quoting Zelensky, there is now a strong offer from the United States for a mutual moratorium on critical infrastructure strikes. He says it could lay the groundwork for additional measures to dial back the war. Houthi rebels claim Saudi airstrikes have left 3 people dead in Yemen's southwest. The purported strikes come after the Iran-backed Houthis seized 2 more strategic islands in the southern Red Sea, bolstering their ability to control a key maritime route. On Wall Street, the Dow futures down 157 points. NASDAQ futures off 51. This is SRN News.
7: In Jesus' day, tax collectors weren't very nice people. I know what you're probably thinking about tax collectors. The government of Rome ruled over the Jews in the days of Jesus. It was a rather ruthless government, and

0: Jews hated them. The Bible uses the word publican. A publican was a Jew who collected taxes from his fellow Jews and turned it over to the Romans. This business was lucrative because they could pocket anything over and above what they needed to give to the Roman government, and pocket they did. The religious leaders saw them as outcasts along with harlots and quote-unquote sinners, a term for really bad people. I mean, how would you feel if you were struggling just to get by and this tax collector came driving up in his Cadillac and told you to fork it over? And you knew good and well he was living high in the hog at your expense. While the Jews hated them, Jesus wanted to change their heart and save them for his kingdom. This is Rod Bieber with Seed Time and Harvest.
1: Some Democrats are abandoning their transgender allies.
2: With the midterm elections looming and polls showing that Americans do not want to see males competing against females in sports, a growing number of Democratic candidates are flip-flopping. Perhaps the most prominent is James Tallarico, who is in a close race with Republican Ken Paxton for one of Texas' two U.S. Senate seats. He told Fox News that he now opposes men in women's sports, quote, if it endangers safety or fairness. Michael Harrington reporting.
1: A battle over religion has sprung up on Native American lands in Wyoming. The northern Arapaho and eastern Shoshone tribes that share the Wind River Reservation want a local pastor to close her church and leave. Sarah Lucas, who is not Native American but owns land under her church, says she isn't going anywhere. The conflict stems from a video that circulated in July in which Lucas called the Arapaho Sundance Festival a form of idol worship. SRN News. Canadian Prime Minister Mark Carney is heading to Europe, seeking deeper ties with the European Union amid Canada's trade war with the United States. Ottawa wants a broader strategic partnership. In sports, running back Kenneth Walker ran for 173 yards, scored two touchdowns in his Kansas City Chiefs debut last night.
3: The Chiefs got some revenge on the Denver Broncos for stealing their AFC West crown. The Chiefs routed the Broncos 31-10 at Kansas City Monday night. Running back Kenneth Walker III stole some of the spotlight from Chiefs teammate and quarterback Patrick Mahomes and his surgically repaired left knee. But Mahomes didn't appear affected by the knee. He threw for 184 yards and two scores.
1: Correspondent Andrew Stewart says Mahomes also ran for another score, helping his Chiefs snap a three-game skid against rival Denver. More details at srnnews.com.
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6: The other night, I saw one of the most adorable scenes I've seen in ages. I was coming out of a restaurant, and right ahead of me was a mother and father, and in between them was her little girl, who was obviously a rookie at walking. She was just learning, and she had both hands extended upward. Mom had one hand, Dad had the other. She was dressed in this pretty little pink dress. She also had this cute, frilly little pink cap on. Can you picture it? I came up behind them, and I said, hey. She's thinking this is a really big deal, isn't she, folks? She's kind of going, I can walk. I can walk. Look at me. I walked past them, and Dad at that point said to me, yeah, but she's got a problem. So I looked back to see what he meant. And her little cap had fallen down over her forehead and was completely covering her eyes. So she's still walking, sort of staggering around, and her dad spoke for her when he said, I can walk, but I can't see. Well, I'm Ron Hutchcraft, and I want to have a word with you today about you can't see, but he can. Our word for today from the Word of God. We're in Galatians chapter 5, verse 16, where it says, live by the Spirit, and you will not gratify the desires of the sinful nature. Verse 25, since we live by the Spirit, let us keep in step with the Spirit. Now, here's the description of an exciting lifestyle. The Apostle Paul calls it

0: keeping in step with the Spirit. The old King James Version says walking in the Spirit. Now, you can walk without the Spirit's leading. Sure, you can go through your day, make your choices, make your schedule, but there's a problem. Like that little girl, you can walk, but you can't see. We make our plans, we make our schedule, we make our choices based on what looks best or what feels best, based on what we can see. We've got our cap over our eyes most of the time. We can't see the long-range consequences of the choice we're making today, but the Holy Spirit can. We can't see what choice would fit best into God's plans for us, but the Spirit can. We can't see where the resources will come from or the people, but the Holy Spirit can. The Holy Spirit's been placed by God inside your personality to nudge you to the right place at the right time in today's schedule. So our job is to learn to recognize and respond to those inner Holy Spirit pushes and pulls and nudges. How do you do it? Well, first, you pray that God will sensitize you. Lord, I want to be able to recognize those Holy Spirit nudges so I don't disregard them. I want to know when you're pushing me to do something. Then frequently ask the Lord through the day, Spirit, what's the next step in this situation? And then practice obeying those Spirit impulses to make that phone call when he says to do it, to write that note, to go and just suddenly hug that family member, to post that message, to drop everything for a person that he drops into your schedule, to open up to a certain passage of Scripture. The disciples had Jesus there, and he said, follow me. And it was easy because he was right there physically. Well, we can do it today because we have his Spirit inside saying, come this way. Don't just pray in the morning and then go run off for the day with your preset course and check back in at bedtime. You need the security. You need the adventure of following the Spirit's leading all day long. After all, you can walk, but you can't see.
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1: Hello to all our listeners today. I'm Uncle Dan.
2: And I'm Aunt Carol, and our welcome extends to adults and children alike.
1: That's right, Aunt Carol. We welcome everyone, young and old.
2: And in between.
1: Oh, yes. And in between as well. But say, Aunt Carol, I'm sure everyone is eager to hear the subject of your story for today. What have you planned for us?
2: Well, Uncle Dan, I have a story about a wonderful woman. In the 21st century, we're accustomed to hearing about women who are doctors, scientists, even astronauts. But there were times when women couldn't be well educated in these areas, or even attend an institution of higher learning in any subject.
1: So your story, I gather, is about a woman who was a revolutionary of sorts.
2: No, not about a revolutionary, really. It's about a mathematician.
1: A mathematician?
2: Yes, a very famous mathematician, especially in her native country of Russia.
1: Well, I guess I'm not familiar with the names of any lady mathematicians, especially Russian ones.
2: Well, I imagine you're not alone there, Uncle Dan. And it's even a little difficult for our tongues to speak her name, unaccustomed as we are to the Russian language. In fact, this story has been adapted from our Russian Your Story Hour broadcast so that the rest of the world could learn more about this amazing woman.
1: I see. So what's the name of this lady mathematician?
2: Her name is Sofia Kovalevskaya. Of course, that's her married name, but our story starts when she was just a girl. So her last name at that time was Korvin Krukovskaya, and her nickname was Sonya.
1: And the name of your story?
2: I call it I Love Mathematics. Little Sonya was a typical girl who loved to play and listen to the stories her nurse told her. But she was also fascinated by things in which most girls of her time had no interest: mathematics, biology, and physics. She lived with her parents at Polybino, where her rather well-to-do father, General Vasilich Korvin Krukovsky, had acquired an estate after his retirement. The old house was much in need of repair, which the retired general undertook with vigor. And as repairs were underway...
3: Father Vasilich, sir!
4: Yes? What do you want, Yuba?
3: I'm sorry to bother you, sir, with the little things, but the workers came to me and said there wasn't enough wallpaper for the children's room.
4: Oh, and why is that?
3: He says he didn't figure it properly, sir. The house is large and, well, there is no wallpaper left.
4: Not figured it properly. I see. It can't be helped now, I guess. It's too far to go to St. Petersburg for just this one item.

0: Just tell them to use newspapers.
1: Newspapers, sir?
0: Yes, or any other papers they can find upstairs in the garret. Later, when we go to St. Petersburg for other items, we'll get more wallpaper as well. I should have double-checked the workman's figures, obviously.
2: Mother, come look. What is this?
3: What's the matter, Sonia?
2: Look what the workmen put on our wall. It's a book.
3: Let me see. No, I don't think it's a book. It looks more like a newspaper or something.
2: I don't know, Mother. I've never seen a newspaper like this. Look at all the strange symbols. And it says, Differential Calculus. Oh, Papa, there you are. Look at my wallpaper.
0: Let me see what they have found.
2: It says Differential Calculus.
0: Differential Calculus. Well, what do you know? The workmen have papered your wall with Professor Ostrogradsky's higher math lectures. I took this course when I was a student.
2: In higher math?
0: Yes, but just ignore it. These things are not for girls. Higher math is not for women.
2: And what is for women, Papa? Lower math?
0: Math is not for women at all, Sonia.
2: But I like mathematics. I love it. Uncle Peter always talks to me about it when he comes to visit. Yesterday he told me about a asymptota, and I liked it a lot.
0: Asymptota?
2: That means a straight line that comes towards a curve, but can't touch it. That's why the ancient Greeks called it asymptota.
0: And Peter told you this asymptota? What shall I do with your half-crazy uncle, Sonia, putting such stuff into a little girl's head? I'll have to speak to him right now. Peter! Peter!
2: I hope Uncle Peter isn't in big trouble with Papa. I like the things he tells me.
3: I guess we'll have to see about that.
2: You know what, Mother? I think I'm going to read all of my wall. Maybe I won't understand everything, but it's so interesting. Coefficients of this equation. Then some strange symbols. I wonder what it can mean.
4: I'm afraid your father just doesn't approve, Sonia. Doesn't understand that a 9-year-old girl can possibly be interested in what he calls such stuff.
2: But you know I am.
4: Oh, yes. And because I know, I have a riddle for you.
2: A math riddle?
4: Sort of. It's actually a Greek geometry riddle, and nobody has ever solved it. It's called Square of the Circle.
2: Square of the Circle? How to make a circle from a square? No, wait. How to make a square from the circle, right?
4: Yes, that's right. A square from the circle. Very good.
2: But that's easy, Uncle Peter. Let me get us something. Maybe a piece of thread. Oh, here we are. All right. Now I'll just make a circle with a thread. There, see the circle?
4: Yes, of course.
2: And now I'll just reshape it. Make the corners with angles. Straight sides, like so. And now we have a square.
4: Oh, very easy. You now have a square with the same length of thread. So that means if you figure the length of the circumference, the distance around the circle, and you add up the length of the sides of the square, you have the same figure. They are the same.
2: Yes, the square from the circle.
4: Aha, but here is the problem. The area inside the two is not the same.
2: Really? But I just changed the shape a little bit. Are you sure?
4: First, we need to find out the length of one side of the square.
2: That's easy, Uncle Peter. For any square you make from a circle, you just divide the circumference of the circle by 4 to get the length of the sides of the square, since the square has 4 equal sides.
4: That's right.
2: The circumference of the circle is 2 pi r. So you just divide that by 4. Cancel out the 2 and you get pi r divided by 2. So it's like half of pi r.
4: Excellent. Now, figure it out. To get the area of the square, you would then multiply pi r over 2, or...

0: half of pi r times itself?
1: You'd square it.
0: Right. And now, what's the formula for the area of a circle?
1: I know. It's pi times r squared. But wait, that's more.
0: And so now you know the riddle. You can't argue with math.
1: I guess not. But how did my big circle become such a little square?
2: Days and weeks passed, and Sonia not only loved to learn about mathematics, but she loved to read fine books of literature and poetry as well, something that was definitely not part of the lessons as taught by her tutor, Miss Francina. Once, when she was caught in her father's library reading from a book of poetry, her father punished her by making her stand in a corner. He simply did not understand her thirst for knowledge. But there were others who did. Her mother's brother, Phaedia, for example.
3: Hold! Hold!
4: Isata, my sister!
5: Phaedia! Poor man, I sent a carriage with two fur coats, and here you come, hitchhiking on the back of the wagon.
4: Am I an old lady that I can't even ride in the open air?
5: But it's freezing out here. Come, let's go inside.
4: And how are the children? How's my little Sonia?
5: Oh, she's fine, but always reading, I'm afraid.
4: Oh?
5: Yes, and being punished for it. Here, let's go into the front parlor. Just make yourself at home, Phaedia. And I'll let the cook know you're here. Please excuse me. I'll be back in a minute.
4: Certainly.
1: Uncle Phaedia, hello. I didn't know you have arrived already.
4: Arrived just now, Sonia. I hear you've been punished for reading forbidden literature. So, tell me honestly, did you read it?
1: It was only poetry, Uncle.
4: I see. And do you remember what you read?
1: Oh, yes. I can say some of the poems by heart.
4: Well, now, I'm afraid that you are a chip off the old block, my dear.
1: What do you mean?
4: Reading, studying, learning on your own. You see, my grandfather and your mother's grandfather as well.
1: My great-grandfather?
4: Exactly. Fedor Ivanovich Schubert. He studied math and astronomy himself. And became a famous mathematician. He was elected to St. Petersburg Academy. We still have his letters when he was writing to great European mathematicians.
1: I heard that mother's father was also a mathematician.
4: Yes. Our father was also an honored member of St. Petersburg Academy.
1: And you, Uncle Phaedia, are you a mathematician too?
4: No. I just graduated from the university in biology.
1: When I grow up, I'll go to the university just like you.
4: Oh, little one, women are not eligible.
1: Why not?
4: I don't really know. Maybe they think that women are not able to learn.
1: It's not fair.
4: I know, but what can be done about it? Nothing, I'm afraid. So, maybe you'll just have to study for yourself, like Grandfather Schubert did. I heard from a little mouse that you're reading your wall?
1: Yes, but I don't quite know what it all means. Yet, anyway, I keep trying.
4: Good for you. Don't you ever give up. See, when you started to talk about the wall, your eyes began to sparkle. Became as green as gooseberries.
1: Someday, I'll understand what's on my wall. You just wait.
6: Well, Aunt Carol, it sounds as if Sonia likes a challenge. How about you? Are you ready for a challenge?
2: Well, that depends, Uncle Dan. If I have to figure out the difficult type of math problem Sonia is facing on her wallpaper, well, let's just say I'd rather be doing something else.
6: No math involved. I just have a pretty tough riddle sent in by Aaron from Centerville, Tennessee. He wants to see if you can figure it out.
2: Well, that's different. I love riddles.
6: Okay, here goes. What is the beginning of eternity, the end of time and space, the beginning of the end, and the end of every place?
2: The beginning of eternity, the end of time and space.
6: And the beginning of the end and the end of every place.
2: Whoa, that is challenging.

0: May I see it? It sometimes helps if I can read it myself.
1: Sure.
0: Okay, let's see. It's the beginning of eternity and the beginning of the end. It's the end of place, time, and space. I think I've got it.
1: What do you think the answer is?
0: It's the letter E. E is the first letter in the word end and the word eternity, and it's the last letter of the words place, time, and space.
1: You got it. Word puzzles are your thing.
0: I do prefer word puzzles to math puzzles, though I do enjoy Sudoku occasionally. That's fun, too.
1: Thanks for sending in the riddle, Aaron. It's a good one.
0: If you boys and girls like all kinds of puzzles, visit our website at yourstoryhour.org and click on Clubhouse. The Junior Detective page has different ones to challenge you in each issue.
1: You can do them right online or print them out. But right now, it's time to get back to today's story. I love mathematics.
0: As time passed, Sonia not only continued to study the material pasted to her wall, she also was able to read and study without punishment from her father. One day, for example, when Sonia was 12 years old, Professor Tirtov, a physicist and author of a new textbook, visited father, his eyes bright with excitement.
2: Congratulations, Vasily. Congratulations.
3: Congratulations?
2: Yes, yes, on the new Pascal.
3: The new Pascal? I have no idea what you're talking about.
2: Don't you remember? I gave you my new physics textbook, the one just recently published.
3: Oh, yes. Oh, forgive me, Professor. Now, where did I put it? It must be here somewhere. No, not there. Well, I guess she must have it. My daughter, Sonia.
2: Sonia, yes. Sonia, she read my book, Vasily. There are proofs I used, trigonometrical formulas. And Sonia, without knowing trigonometry, talked about what I had written with her teacher.
3: Malevich?
2: Yes. And he told me that he didn't teach her trigonometry because he doesn't know it himself.
3: What are you getting at, Professor? I don't...
2: Here's the thing, Vasily. Sonia figured it out herself and reconstructed the first theorems of trigonometry. She showed me her notes. It's incredible.
3: So she reconstructed them.
2: Just think of it. A 12-year-old child creates the same theorems that Ptolemy created.
3: Ptolemy? So long ago?
2: Of course, Ptolemy, brilliant as he was mistaken about some things, but still his contributions to science were monumental.
3: Ah, yes, the number pi.
2: Exactly. And Sonia, using a different method, came up with the same conclusion.
3: Well, you know, her grandfather and great-grandfather were outstanding mathematicians, so I guess she may have inherited some special abilities.
2: Special abilities? I'm telling you, Vasily, she is the next Pascal. She is a child prodigy, just as he was geometry, physics, mathematics. It's not very often that God gives a gift like hers.
3: Please, Professor Tirtov, she's just a girl.
2: But what if she is a girl?
3: Did you ever hear of a woman mathematician?
2: A talented mathematician is very rare, no matter man or woman, but there are women mathematicians. Kapatia, for instance, Arcadia de Chatel, Galitsina, Ostrogradsky, your very own teacher. Sonia must have a chance to study and grow more, Vasily, in St. Petersburg.
3: But she would never be accepted at the university there, even if she passed all of the exams.
2: Yes, you're right. I didn't think of that. I know. Send her to Sternolupski. I know him very well. He is a great mathematician, and he strongly believes in women's education. Sonia can take private lessons from him.
0: Although Father deemed it wise to delay Sonia's departure from home until she was older, he did, in fact, eventually send her to study with the mathematician Sternolupski. Impressed by her abilities to understand some of the most difficult mathematical concepts, he praised her efforts.
4: Sonia, I am amazed at your abilities in mathematical analysis. They are really most difficult for a beginner such as yourself. Somehow, I had the impression that, well, that you knew these things before.
5: To tell you honestly, the formulas did look familiar to me.
4: Familiar? I don't understand. How could such things be familiar to one who has never studied them before?
5: Well, when I was little, we moved to the village of Palibino, where my father renovated an old house. The workers didn't have enough wallpaper for my room, so my father...

0: told them to search the garret to see if they could find anything suitable for wallpaper until we could get to St. Petersburg to buy some. Would you believe that among the items they found were papers that my father had saved from the lectures of Professor Ostrogradsky?
1: And these lectures were pasted on your walls?
0: Yes. Anyway, I was fascinated by them and spent hours and hours reading my wall, even though I couldn't understand everything.
1: Wonderful! A child reading Ostrogradsky's lectures.
0: Anyway, I think that I must have remembered the formulas and a lot of other things from those papers. When I was working on the lessons you gave me, everything just seemed to come back to my mind.
1: Unbelievable. You know, Sonia, you must continue your studies, but unfortunately, women are not accepted here. You could go abroad, however.
0: To some other country?
1: Yes. Universities in several countries accept women as listeners. You wouldn't have a language problem, would you?
0: No, I don't think so. I know French, English, German.
1: German, yes. Go to Germany. They have a wonderful mathematics program. Don't give up, whatever you do. Fight for yourself and all Russian women.
2: Although Sonia dearly wanted to have the privilege of listening to university mathematics lectures, it would indeed require that she travel to another country, and young women were not permitted to travel freely. But the problem was solved when Sonia married a young student of paleontology, Vladimir Kovalevsky. Her formal name now became Sofia Kovalevskaya, although friends continued to call her Sonia. Sonia and Vladimir, accompanied by Sonia's sister Anyuta and another friend, left Russia in 1869. She traveled first to Heidelberg, Germany, where she was allowed by Professor Leo Kenisberger to attend his classes.
3: Excellent work, Miss Kovalevskaya. Excellent. And I recommend that you now continue your studies in Berlin. In fact, I'll write a letter of introduction for you to the famous mathematician Karl Weierstrass.
2: So in 1870, Sonia left for Berlin, hoping to be well received by Karl Weierstrass. However, Weierstrass was opposed to the idea of allowing women to listen to his lectures, and so in response to Sonia's appeal, gave her a test of sorts, some very difficult problems, as a requirement for her to complete before he would consider her request further.
4: Oh, so it is you again, Frau...
0: Kovalevskaya.
4: Yes, whatever. Kovalevskaya. So, did you do the homework I gave you?
0: Yes, sir. I hope I did it correctly.
4: Let me see. Yes. Ah, all right. Interesting. Not bad at all. So, you said you were taking classes in Heidelberg from my student, Leo?
0: Yes, he was my professor.
4: Well then, Leo is good. He did a good job. It looks like you may have some talent inherited, no doubt from your mother and father.
0: Actually, my great-grandfather was a mathematician. Fyodor Schubert?
4: Schubert? Theodor Schubert?
0: Yes, but in Russia, his first name is Fyodor.
4: I knew him. He has a wonderful treatise about the shape of the earth where he proves, but it is not what we're talking about. So, what would you like from me?
0: I want you to allow me to listen to your lectures, Professor.
4: Oh, yes. To tell you the truth, I gave you this homework, these difficult problems, very difficult problems, hoping that you would find them too hard and give up.
0: But I did them correctly, didn't I?
4: Not only correctly, but wonderfully.
0: So, that means?
4: The thing is, well, you see, in Berlin University, they have their own rules. Women are not allowed. In other words, it doesn't depend on me. Such things are decided by committee.
0: But I'm not asking permission for admission to the university. I know they don't let women... I'm only asking...

0: Strauss himself, permission to attend lectures at the university was denied. However, the professor, impressed by Sonia's talent, agreed to give her private lessons, during which he shared his lecture notes with her and gave her the same homework as the other students. Although her time in Berlin was lonely, and she spent virtually every moment in study, within 4 years she completed the university course in mathematics and wrote 3 impressive papers, any one of which could qualify as a doctoral dissertation.
1: You know, Sonia, I think you should prepare all 3 of your papers for submission to Göttingen University. It's a much more liberal university than Berlin University. I'll submit them myself to Professor Fuchs. He's a good friend of mine.
0: And so, in 1874, a PhD degree was awarded to Sonia Kovalevskaya by Göttingen University with highest honors. She had earned it without attending classes and was not required to complete any exams in the process, since her work was so outstanding.
2: Look, my diploma! A doctor's degree given to Sofia Kovalevskaya.
1: Good for you, Sonia. Congratulations.
0: After receiving her doctorate, Sonia, or Sofia as she was officially known, returned to Russia, but unable to find a suitable position, returned to Germany and later, in 1883, went to Stockholm University in Sweden, where she lectured in mathematics. Then, when a professor of mechanics became ill, she also lectured in that field. In 1886, Sonia became interested in research concerning the spinning rings of planet Saturn, a problem now referred to as Kovalevskaya's top.
2: My head is so full of mathematics that I can hardly think or speak of anything else. I think I have the problem solved, but the calculations are so complicated that I don't know if I'll have enough time to write it up by the end of the month.
0: If Sonia could submit her paper in time, she would be able to compete for the coveted Bourdin Prize, which would be presented by the Royal French Academy of Science. Fortunately, she did make the deadline, and her paper was considered along with 14 others. The names of those submitting the papers was not to be revealed until the winning entry had been chosen.
3: Attention! Attention, please, gentlemen. From 15 works that were submitted, this is the winning entry chosen unanimously. And because of the importance of this research, it has been suggested that we raise the award from 3,000 francs to 5,000. And now to open the envelope revealing the name of the winner. Sofia Kovalevskaya.
4: Oh, and woman, amazing! Bravo!
0: Sonia also won a prize from the Swedish Academy of Sciences in 1889 and was appointed to a position at the university, the first woman ever appointed to a chair at a modern European university. In addition, that same year she was elected to the Russian Academy of Sciences. Sonia Kovalevskaya published 10 papers before her death in 1891, and even now, more than 100 years later, she is recognized as having been one of the world's outstanding mathematicians. And to think, it all began with a little girl who was fascinated by the formulas she discovered on her wallpaper and who, throughout her life, stayed true to her passion for learning.
5: I think it's great that Sonia found something she loved to do, was good at, and she persevered till she accomplished her goals.
0: You know, Uncle Dan, it is inspiring to learn about people like Sonia, people who succeed in making a positive difference in our world.
5: That's why we have so many stories about inventors, explorers, doctors, humanitarians, scientists, and even everyday people who've done extraordinary things by following their dreams and using their talents.
0: We know that by hearing their stories, you boys and girls will be encouraged to find your own special talents and work toward achieving success in your chosen field.
5: Over the years, we've received thank you notes from adults telling us that a particular story encouraged them when they were young.
0: The earlier you boys and girls find where your talents and interests lie, the better. 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
5: So moms, dads, grandparents, and teachers, why don't you visit our website at yourstoryhour.org. 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
1: Hello, listening friends. Would you like to hear an amazing fact? Among the thousands of fish that live on the world's warm water coral reefs, parrotfish are some of the most unusual. Named for their parrot-like beaks and brilliant colors, these remarkable fish can range from about 1 foot to 4 feet long and might live up to 20 years. Parrotfish feed mainly on algae that grows inside coral. Using powerful beaks, they bite chunks of coral from the reef, sometimes at a rate of 20 bites per minute. Their teeth are incredibly strong. Fused into a solid beak, the crystalline structure of a parrotfish teeth is so durable, it's harder than many metals. Special grinding teeth in their throats crush the coral to extract the algae hidden inside. What happens next is astonishing. The digested coral is expelled as fine white sand. Scientists estimate that a single large parrotfish can produce between 200 to 700 pounds of sand each year, while some might create nearly a ton annually. In fact, much of the beautiful white sand found on tropical beaches in places like the Maldives and the Caribbean islands was created by parrotfish. These colorful reef fish are truly builders of beaches and living sand factories. In the Bible, God uses sand to describe something numberless. Pastor Ross, it makes me think about the promise that God made to Abraham, where he says in Genesis 22:17, "In blessing I will bless you, and multiplying I will multiply your descendants, as the stars of heaven and the sand that is on the seashore." I heard one time that an astronomer said that there are about as many stars out in the cosmos as there are grains of sand on the beaches of all the world, which is, of course, numberless. And so when God says that he would make the children of Israel numberless, several times they give a census, but it's talking really about the total number that will be redeemed in the kingdom, not just the descendants of Abraham at the time of Abraham, or even at the time of Jesus. Because Paul goes on to say that anyone who accepts Christ becomes part of Abraham's seed. So today when you say Israel, if you're talking about literal Israel or literal Jews, there are some Jews that don't even believe in God. They're Jews by race, but not by religion. Then there are people who are Jews by religion. And then there are people who are spiritual Jews in that they have accepted the Messiah. And some of our friends might wonder, how does that all play into the Bible and prophecy? We've got a free offer that talks about that.
2: The book is entitled Spiritual Israel, written by Pastor Doug and Steve Wahlberg. And this is a free gift this evening to anyone who calls and asks. It's easy to get the book. Just call the number 800-835-6747. That's 800-835-6747. You can ask for the book. It's called Spiritual Israel. There is another way you can get the book, by simply dialing #250 on your smartphone, say Bible Answers Live, and then ask for the book by name, Spiritual Israel. Again, that's #250, and then ask for Spiritual Israel. Well, Pastor Doug, it's good to be back on a live Bible Answers Live. We were traveling last week. Actually, I think we were in the air right about now, coming back from a mission trip to Belize.
1: Yeah, we just had an incredible experience. Took about 210 people who are from both our local church and Amazing Facts friends across the country and other parts of the world that came, and we descended on that country and sharing the love of the Lord through free medical, dental, health ministries, children's ministries, pastoral training, and construction of a couple of churches, painting. It was just, we came to just try to help in a

0: and Facet. It was a wonderful experience. Everyone made it there and safely home.
1: That's right. It was a blessing. All right, Pastor Doug, well, we've got a number of callers waiting. Let's begin with prayer, and then we'll go to our phone calls for tonight. Dear Father, we thank you once again that we do have this time to be able to open up the Word and study the most important book, the Bible. We do pray for the Holy Spirit to come and guide us. Be with those who are listening, wherever they are. Lead us into a clearer understanding of the Bible, for we ask this in Jesus' name. Amen.
0: Amen.
1: All right, our first call of this evening, we've got Linda in California. Linda, welcome to Bible Answers Live.
2: Hi. Good evening, pastors.
0: Good evening.
2: My question is a sort of two-part question. Now, the first part is, does Satan use counterfeit tongues? And the second part is, if angels have their own distinct language.
0: Well, maybe I'll start with the second part first. I do believe angels have a language. I think that there was a language of heaven. Sometimes it's referred to as the language of Canaan. And, you know, Adam and Eve could probably talk to angels the way you and I are talking now. Probably the language of angels in heaven is a lot more descriptive and beautiful than any earthly language. All our languages have been kind of corrupted and simplified over time through sin. But, yeah, I do believe angels have a language. Can Satan use confusion of tongues? Well, yes, he does. I think there's true tongues and that there's a true gift of tongues that you read about. You know, Jesus said in Mark chapter 16 to the disciples, he said, you will speak with other tongues, meaning he would give them the supernatural ability to speak in languages that they had not previously known or studied. And then when you get to Pentecost, you see the fulfillment of that promise. They spake with other tongues as the Spirit gave them utterance. And so some churches, I think, have a counterfeit interpretation of that. People just start babbling during the service, and nobody knows what they're saying, and they're interrupting the service, which is exactly what Paul says not to do in 1 Corinthians 14. He said, you know, I'd rather speak five words with my understanding that I might instruct others than 10,000 in an unknown tongue. And if the trumpet gives an uncertain sound, who will prepare for the battle? So our speech is meant to communicate truth. So senseless babbling, I think Satan has introduced that into some churches, that is not the biblical gift of tongues. So, but we have a free book that talks about that. We'll be happy to send you a copy, Linda. And hopefully that helps.
1: The book is called Understanding Tongues, and we'll be happy to send it to anyone who calls and asks. The number is 800-835-6747. That's 800-835-6747. You can dial 250 on your smartphone, say Bible Answers Live, and then ask for the book. It's called Understanding Tongues. You know, Pastor Doug, this is an important book. I hope you folks will take advantage of it. We see a confusion in a lot of churches today about, what is it to speak in tongues? What is the baptism of the Holy Spirit? What is evidence of salvation? Mm-hmm. So understanding the biblical truth on this, I think, is very important.
0: Amen.
1: We've got Anthony in St. Lucia. Anthony, welcome to the caller.
3: Good night.
1: Welcome to the phone. To
3: good
1: Bible
3: good
1: Answers.
3: Evening. Thanks for taking my call. Hello?
0: Yes, you're there.
3: Hello?
0: Can you hear us? We hear you.
3: Yes, sir, I can hear you. In Genesis, God said to Adam, the day you eat from the fruit is the day you will die. Dust to dust, and he lived for 930 years. The question is it a 24-hour period for the day, or is it 1,000 years for us, which is one day for God, for the 930 years to fit into that time frame of a day, knowing that God would never change?
0: Yeah. Well, I would say that the answer is actually both. In the day that you eat, you will die. Adam, and I think the way it's worded in the Hebrew is, in dying, you will die. The very day that Adam and Eve disobeyed and ate the forbidden fruit, the regenerative ability of the tree of life ceased for them. They could no longer eat from that. They began dying. And up until then, you know, from the time you're born in this life, you're basically marching towards death. You're going through a process where your cells just don't replicate the way they should. But so he began dying, but then spiritually, you'll notice that no man lived beyond that first millennium. The oldest man is Methuselah, 969 years. Technically, the oldest man would be Enoch, who never died. He walked with God, and he's still alive. But Adam did die within the first millennium. And if a day with the Lord is like 1,000 years, well, it's just like a day for God. So when you're created and you're meant to live forever and you only live 900 years, what is 900 years compared to eternity? It's nothing. So, yeah, I think that you can look at it either as an analogy. He did die within the first 1,000 years, first day, but he literally did begin dying as soon as he disobeyed.
1: All right. Thank you, Anthony. Next caller that we have is Dennis in South Carolina. Dennis, welcome to the program.
4: Good evening, Pastor Ross, Pastor Doug. Thank you for taking my call.
0: Yeah.
4: So my question is, my future son-in-law will be moving in with us soon, and he attends the Satanic Temple, and I know that Scripture says that a house divided cannot stand, so what should I do?
0: Well, that is awkward. I know you love your family. You say son-in-law. I'm guessing that he's marrying your daughter. But if he is outwardly saying that he worships the devil, you could say, well, look, I'm a Christian, and this violates my beliefs on two fronts. One front is, of course, it's one thing to say I'm ambivalent about beliefs or religion. It's another thing to say I openly am going to worship your enemy. That would obviously bring, you know, the enemy of Christ is Satan. If he's saying he's worshiping Satan and you're worshiping Jesus and you invite him into your home, then you're really inviting problems. But you could also quote that scripture that says a man gets married and he leaves his father and mother. You're supposed to leave and cleave. Now, I'm very sorry for you that your daughter is marrying that individual. I'm sure that breaks your heart. But if you're the man of the house, and I don't want to create problems for you, I would say, you know, this is not going to be a working situation. I don't know, Pastor Ross, you got a family. What would you do?
1: Yeah, I think you're right, Pastor. A difficult choice. But the Bible does say that, for example, if we're going to keep the Bible Sabbath, it talks about all those under your roof, meaning within your home,
0: your gates,
1: within
0: yeah.
1: your authority. And I think you want to do everything you can to preserve your home as a place where angels can dwell. Mm. And the Spirit of Christ is there. You don't want to purposely bring in something that's going to divide, especially people that openly are opposed to Christianity and to the Bible.
0: Yeah. Tough. It's a tough when it's dealing with family like that. So we'll pray the Lord gives you wisdom, Dennis. Appreciate your call.
1: We've got Elizabeth in Colorado. Elizabeth, welcome to the program.
5: Yes, thank you.
0: Hi, Elizabeth. You're on.
5: Yes, I was calling about, wanted to know, can you explain Proverbs chapter 23, verse 23.
0: All right,
5: it says that when you buy the Bible, you should not resell it.
0: Yeah, well, there's a few verses in the Bible that talks about that. Even Jesus in Revelation, Pastor Ross, it's in the message to the churches, but I forget the verse where he said, it's a message to Laodicea, I think. He says,
1: counsel me, buy of gold, refine fire.
0: Gold, refine the fire. Well, how do we buy gold from Jesus? And then it says in Isaiah, buy without money. I think it's Isaiah 55, buy without money, buy without price. This is an allegory. God is not literally telling us that you can buy truth. In the Bible, it's basically you're buying it without money, without price, but it means pursue it. Be willing to sacrifice other things rather than sacrifice the truth. So there is a cost to seeking after truth. And it's saying, pay whatever the cost is, buy it, because truth is more important than anything.
1: Hebrews chapter, it's Isaiah 55 verse 1.
0: There you go.
1: That's the verse. All right. Thank you, Elizabeth. We've got Abel verse, Alabama. Abel, welcome to the program.
6: Thank you for taking my call.
0: Thank you, Abel.
6: My question is, if kids who don't understand sin, would they be able to go to heaven?
0: Yeah, there'll be a lot of children in heaven that may not understand everything. For one thing, the Bible makes it clear that if a child has believing parents, through the influence and prayers of the parents, those children who are, they don't understand sin, or they're before the age of accountability, that they'll be in heaven. And you can read in 1 Corinthians 7 that the children are sanctified by the believing mother or believing father when there's a divided home. And there's certainly going to be children in heaven that are very young, because it talks about an infant that plays on the hole of the cobra and yet is not hurt. And so there's children all ages in heaven. When a person gets baptized, you might be

0: wondering, what is that age? When a child's old enough to understand the claims of the Bible, what sin is, what it means to be saved, and what it means to be lost. When they have their own relationship with the Lord, where they have their personal prayer time and their personal devotion, then they're old enough to be baptized.
1: All right. Thank you, Abel. We've got Daryl in Florida. Daryl, welcome to Bible Answers Live.
2: Good evening, pastors. My question is, what does it mean in Revelation chapter 13, verse 17, in the last part where it's talking about having the name of the, having the number of the name of the beast in the forehead or in the hand? And I have a theory on that, and I'll tell you my theory, and then you tell me what you think.
0: If you could make it real quick.
2: My theory is...
0: Yeah.
2: Okay. My theory is the number of the name, the number is synonymous with the title, and the title being Vicarius Filii Dei, which basically means God's representative, vicar or substitute of Christ. And so believing that this power is God's representative, and then that's the forehead part, and then acting on it, that's the in the hand part. Is that correct?
0: Well, you're not very far from the truth, as Jesus said. It is basically having the worship of the beast power. The number, it's all symbolic in the forehead. It's not talking about the number 666 written on the forehead. In the forehead in the Bible, God says the law of God should be in our foreheads, in our hands, in our hearts. Obviously a symbol in your actions, your affections, and your mind. And the beast is identified with the papal power. And so that number six in the Bible is a number for man. Man was made on the sixth day. And when it says 666, it's like man-made worship. You'll notice that Nebuchadnezzar's image was 60 cubits by 6 cubits. And some people have said it was 6 cubits deep also, meaning it was 60 by 6 by 6. So I think Revelation is drawing from that, worshiping man-made worship in place of the worship of God.
1: That's also interesting. Pagan worship, when they worship the idols, they would kneel down, they would place their hands upon the ground, and they'd place their forehead on the ground. Even still today, some people pray that way. You got the hands, you got the forehead, representing the actions, the hands, and the mind, the forehead. And so, not only do we find God, find people in the Bible having the mark of the beast, but we also find God's people with the seal of God in their forehead. So there's two groups at the end of time, those who obey God, keep his commandments, and those who obey the powers of the beast and follow man-made tradition. You know, we do have a study guide that talks about that called The Mark of the Beast, and we'll be happy to send it to anyone who calls and asks. The number is 800-835-6747. You can ask the study guide. It's called The Mark of the Beast. You can dial #250 on your smartphone. Say Bible Answers Live, and then just ask for it by name. Very important subject.
0: Amen.
1: Thank you, Daryl. We got Hector in New York. Hector, welcome to Bible Answers Live.
3: Good evening, Pastor Ross and Dr. Asher. How are you?
0: We're doing good. Thanks for calling, Hector.
3: Good. I called a couple of times. This is my third time, but I have a question in Genesis 1:27. And I read the Bible a couple of times. I never pay attention to it. Now I'm studying and I'm learning it. It says, so God created man in his own image. So that means that God created the human race before Adam and Eve. That is my question.
0: So does that mean that God created other humans? No, I think that God has a form. And the Bible tells us, you know, God has a face. It says he has eyes. He has a nose. Bible describes his hands, and there's several prophets that see God in vision, and it talks about him having man-like features. Of course, God is not made in our image. We are made in his image. And so man is the crowning act of God's creation. And not only does man resemble God's form, you know, God is a spirit too. I don't want people to misunderstand, but he also has a form, a physical aspect. And in the incarnation, Jesus is called, you know, the Son of God. He has that form. But man is also created with the ability to procreate in his own image through an act of love. A man and woman come together and they procreate in their image. That child is the apple, usually doesn't fall very far from the tree, as they say. So there's several ways. And man was given dominion of the world.

0: in the way that God has dominion of the universe. So there were several aspects of how man was made in the image of God, besides having a form that is probably similar.
1: And we know that man's not the only creation of God. We know angels, and Jesus said angels don't marry, neither are they given in marriage, so they're different in that way. We also know of the sons of God that we read about in the book of Job, which seem to be representatives of unfallen worlds. It speaks about seraphim, cherubim, and different created beings in heaven. And if you look at the vastness of the universe, it's very unlikely that we would be the only intelligent beings that God created. I'm sure he has many other. Now, we're the only beings that fell, and Jesus came to save us, but he's got other intelligent beings create throughout the universe.
0: Yep, absolutely.
1: All right, thank you, Hector. Justin, 13 years old from Nevada. Justin, welcome to the program.
2: Hi, Pastor. How's your night going?
0: Good. We thank you for calling.
2: So my question is, can you explain Ecclesiastes chapter 1, verse 9 through 10?
0: Let's go there. Let me see. It says, that which has been is what will be. That which is done is what will be done. And there's nothing new under the sun. Is there anything of which it may be said, see, this is new? It has already been in ancient times before us. Now, you might be thinking, well, the ancients, did they have AI? Did they have smartwatches and computers? And there are some things technologically we would say, well, this is new. Man has never had this before. But Solomon here is really talking about, in principle, the things that drive man, the things that motivate man. It's really not new, and so history tends to repeat itself, even though the inventions and technology might be different. So I don't know if that's helping, Justin, to answer your question. You there?
2: Yeah.
0: Yep.
2: Oh, yes.
0: All right. So, yeah, nothing new under the sun. History tends to repeat itself, and someone once asked Mark Twain, does history repeat itself? He says, no, but it echoes. Yes, so, which is a repeat. Anyway, thank you very much, Justin. We appreciate your question.
1: We've got Anthony in New York. Anthony, welcome to Bible Answers Live.
3: Oh, good evening, pastors. Pastor Doug, you kind of answered my question already. My question was about why Jesus got baptized at 30. But I was going to kind of allude to, the age at which children should be baptized. I was kind of using that as a springboard. So I don't know if I should ask the question again, or should I ask
0: a
3: different
0: question?
3: No, I think
0: you should ask the question.
3: Okay.
0: Why did Jesus get baptized at 30?
3: Yeah, because basically, me and a few of my friends, we got baptized as children. And then when we got older, through circumstances of life, we ended up deciding to get baptized when we're in our 20s and when we're in college. Mm-hmm. And so my question is, well, why did Jesus wait till 30 to get baptized? I mean, obviously we know there was a reason, I believe, why he waited till 30. I'm just wondering,
0: yes,
3: does that mean anything for us as far as the age that we should be having, children getting baptized?
0: Yeah, of course, when John the Baptist began his ministry, he wasn't out baptizing when Jesus was 12 years old. He began his ministry probably just a few months before Jesus was baptized. And if you read in Luke chapter 3, it says, as Jesus began to be 30 years of age, he knew that was the time. Why? A priest could not serve as a priest. You were not respected in the Jewish culture as a man until you were 30. And so it's interesting that David began to reign over Israel when he was 30. Joseph went out over Egypt when he was 30. So you see several cases where that was sort of like the launching point. And even doctors today tell us that men don't settle down. Your car insurance will go down when you're 25 because they say your brain is finally done growing. So there's something about men. But I don't think that means you're supposed to wait till you're 30 before you're baptized. Back in the time of Christ, I bet the life expectancy was probably 40. So you wouldn't want to wait till the end. But he did it because it was a symbol that he was going to be a high priest for us, and he was going to be a leader like David. He was going to be a king. And so 30 was the age at which his teaching would have been respected. And so I think that's the reason.
1: All right. Thank you. We've got Nate in New Mexico. Nate, welcome to the program.
4: Evening. Thanks for taking my call. Question about Ezekiel chapter 4. I'm

0: setting the 430-year prophecy. Can you guys give me a quick overview of that prophecy and what it represents?
1: Ezekiel 4, well, you might catch me flat-footed here. I was just done reading or preaching on Ezekiel. What, last week I was preaching about the bones. The 430 years, that might be talking about the period of time from the children of Israel beginning their exodus to the temple.
2: Well, that you're talking about Ezekiel, and he lays one side, and then he lays the other side, 150. And if you add it all up, it's actually a little bit more. It comes to 390 years in chapter 4, just looking at this a little bit. And it's calculated for the time of apostasy from Jeroboam, when he became king of the 10 tribes of the north. That's when the clock began to tick, and their probationary time that was about to end, both of Israel and then, of course, Judah, leading up to the Babylonian captivity. So a number of Bible scholars have seen that as the probationary time from Jeroboam all the way to the Babylonian
1: captivity. The
2: apostasy
1: of Israel.
2: Yeah.
1: Yeah. The Civil War, when the nation split. Okay, thank you.
2: Yeah.
1: I forgot what that meant. Appreciate it.
2: All right. Thanks, Nate. Do we have time for one more? Maybe, yes. Yolanda in South Carolina. Yolanda, welcome to the program.
3: Hey, how are you?
1: Good. We got about a minute. If you can state your question pretty quick before a break.
3: In the New Testament, it says something about, it's not what goes in a man's mouth that defiles him,
1: mm-hmm.
3: but what comes out of him.
1: Mm-hmm.
3: So was it really fruit, or was it really Eve seducing her husband for pleasure?
1: Well, when Jesus is talking about that in Mark chapter 7, he's talking about eating with unwashed hands was not really going to defile the disciples. You know, obviously, if a person is taking by mouth some kind of hallucinogenic drug, it's going to affect what comes out of their mouth. God is not saying, he's not making a blanket endorsement saying, it doesn't matter what you put in your mouth, it's what comes out of your mouth. That the context of the statement is dealing with if they were not washing their hands in a ceremonial way, that was not defiling their hearts, because typically food, if you got a little bit of, you know, bacteria or sand in your food, that's not going to defile your heart. And that kind of goes through the digestive system and leaves the body, but it's what comes out of the mouth. The heart affects what comes out of the mouth. So Jesus is talking there in spiritual terms. Now, relating that to Adam and Eve, I don't know that the fruit itself is what poisoned them, but they were in open, high-handed defiance of God's command, and that was toxic. Friends, you hear the music. That just means we're taking a break. Don't go away. Coming back with more questions.
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1: Welcome back to any listening friends who joined us along the way. This is Bible Answers Live, as we trust that you know, where we do our best to take your live Bible questions. And the first time we see the question, it's just coming in live. We get a little prompt here that tells who's lined up, and we're going to do our best using the Word of God. We've got some computer programs with the Bible here and our previous study, and praying for the Holy Spirit to answer your questions. My name is Doug Batchelor.
2: My name is John Ross, and we've got Ezekiel standing by from Alabama. Ezekiel, welcome to the program.
1: You might be muted. Ezekiel, you're on. Sometimes people
3: Hello.
1: Wait. There you go. Okay, Ezekiel, you're on the air.
3: My question is that as a Christian that believes Jesus is coming soon, can I go into a career such as law enforcement or in the government for like elected positions? Because I feel called to that, but like I'm 16 and I want to know what's God's will. Like, would that be bad?
1: First of all, I personally think the Lord is coming soon, but I don't know. And I think it's a good practice for every believer to live a life where you have a relationship with the Lord, where you could die tomorrow and be ready to meet Jesus, and at the same time, plan for 1,000 years. So don't plan for a long future. Jesus said, occupy till I come. That means stay busy. Now, your second question is, you know, what about being in some government position? Well, you want to make sure you don't get into a position where you got to compromise your faith. But there are examples in the Bible where God had people like Joseph and Daniel that were very godly, and they are in positions of, you could say, political influence or administration. So God needs his representatives there as well. I know people in Washington that they go to Bible studies a couple of times a week. They go to worship services, and they won't work on Sabbath, and they're trying to maintain a good relationship with the Lord and have a biblical Christian influence. So there's certainly nothing wrong with that. We have a book. Now, you might be praying about God's will for your life, and we don't know what God has planned for you, but we do have a book that talks about how do I determine God's will.
2: The number to call for that is 800-835-6747, or you can dial #250 on your smartphone, say Bible Answers Live, and then ask for the book. It's called Determining the Will of God, written by Pastor Doug, so filled with a lot of great Bible verses and some great principles. All right, thanks for the call. Next caller that we have is Magdalena from, looks like, Chile. Magdalena, welcome to the program.
4: Hi, how's it going?
1: Doing good, thank you. Are you calling from Chile?
4: Yes, I am.
1: Praise the Lord.
4: I moved over here to Chile, yeah. So my question is, in the book of Revelation 9, there are people that are tormented by Abaddon. And they're explicitly said to have to not have the seal of God at the time that judgment begins. Does that mean that their fate is sealed, or is there still an opportunity to be saved and sealed?
1: Pastor Ross has done some special programs just on the book of Revelation, so I'm going to let him take this.
2: Yeah, that's a good question. If you look at the context there, that is between the sixth and the seventh seal. And it's actually talking about a historical event. So it's talking about a group of people here that were militant. If you read on, it describes their battles, and they're going to battle, and their horses look like scorpions. A very symbolic description here. But one of the characteristics that's mentioned here is it talks about those who suffer from these plagues are the ones who don't have the seal of God. Now, to understand the seal of God, you need to read back in Revelation chapter 7. You understand the seal of God has to do with obedience.

0: obedience to God, in particular the fourth commandment. Mm-hmm. It's really describing here the rise of the Ottoman Empire that came against the Christian world, the Roman Catholic Church in particular, with the Crusades. And it was a terrorizing force and kind of weakened the armies of Europe, allowing Protestantism to grow. And you read on, it talks about a description of those if you look back at history. So it's really describing the rise of Islam. The seal of God in this context is not the seal of God at the end of time, because you have the seal of God, you have the close of probation, you have the mark of the beast. That's yet in the future from the sixth trumpet that's been described in this passage. Mm-hmm. So historically, it's been identified as the rise and the expansion of Islam.
1: Yeah, in Isaiah 8, when it says, bind up the testimony, seal the law mm-hmm. among my disciples. So these people do not have the law in the seal. All right, thank you so much, Magdalena, and it's wonderful to get a call from the Southern Hemisphere.
0: Next one that we have is CC from Canada. We go all the way from the Southern Hemisphere to north of us. CC, welcome to the program.
2: Hi, good evening. How are you guys doing?
1: We're doing great. Thank you. And your question tonight?
2: My question is, when we go to heaven, do we still have all memories, like all the painful ones, the sad ones, and the happy ones?
1: Well, it tells us in Isaiah, and you might look it up, Pastor Ross, it could be Isaiah 11, where it says, the former will not come into mind. Speaking of, it could be Isaiah 65, too. There's two places where it talks about heaven there. We will know that we've been saved, and we will recognize each other. You can read in 1 Corinthians chapter 13, it says, then I will know even as I am known. But, you know, as the years of eternity roll by, God is going to wipe away all tears from our eyes. All the painful memories will just evaporate in the glory and the ultimate bliss of heaven.
0: The verse you're referring to is Isaiah 65, verse 17.
1: There it is.
0: So it seems as though the painful memories will go away, but the Bible also says we shall be known even as we are known. So we will recognize each other, we'll remember experiences, but those painful memories will be removed.
1: And we'll never forget that Jesus saved us, because right. He'll have the nail prints in his hands. Thank you, CC.
0: All right, next caller that we have is Steve in Missouri. Steve, welcome to the program.
3: Hi, pastors. How are you guys?
1: Good. Thank you for calling.
3: Good. You're welcome. Hey, I just have a question, and I work at I go to prison ministry, and some of the guys ask, where is it at in the Bible that actually says that Noah took 120 years to build the ark? I got a couple of verses. Genesis 5:32 says Noah was 500 years when he begot Shem, Ham, and Japheth, 5:32. And then it says in 7:6, Noah was 600 years old when the flood came. So that's only 100 years.
1: Yeah.
3: You know what I mean?
1: Well, if you...
3: And then there's Genesis 11:10, it says, these are the generations of Shem. Shem was 100 years old when he begot Arphaxad 2 years after the flood.
1: Right. So the reason that people say it was 120 years is based on Genesis 6, where it says in verse 3, and God said, my spirit will not strive with man forever, for he is indeed flesh, yet his days will be 120 years. In other words, God said, look, I'm going to give another 120 years of probationary mercy to this generation. And then it tells us next, Noah found grace in the eyes of the Lord. So it may not be in perfect chronological order, because it's telling us how old Noah was when his sons were born. Noah may have had the message, I want you to start building an ark, when he was 480 years old. And so you have 120 years to the flood. So hopefully that makes sense. 120 is kind of like three generations. It's the lifespan. It's 3 times 40. It's the lifespan of Moses. It's the lifespan of the three kings of Israel. You've got King Saul, King David, King Solomon. There's 120 years there, and then the kingdom's divided. So it's like a period of probationary time, but we think it began before maybe Noah's sons were even born. He started preaching.
0: All right.
1: By the way, it doesn't tell us, sorry, Pastor Ross, but with a lot of the sons, it says when one of the sons was born, but it mentions all three sons. I don't think Shem, Ham, and Japheth were triplets. So it seems that Shem was the oldest, the firstborn. So it doesn't give the exact birthday for all of those sons as it does the age for some of the other firstborn.
0: And I think it would seem to make sense, because you mentioned the birth.

0: years. My spirit shall not always strive with man, but their probationary time will be 120 years. So within that time period, the ark had to be built. Mm-hmm. So maybe it was a little less, maybe there was some gathering of materials, but it was in that time period, 120 years before the flood. Mm-hmm. All right, thank you. We've got, let's see, Washu from Canada. Is that correct, Washi?
1: Yes. Evening, Pastor. How are you doing today?
2: Hi, thank you. How old are you?
1: I'm 8.
2: Oh, bless your heart. Well, thank you for calling. And what's your question tonight?
1: Does the devil live on the earth?
2: Well, yes, unfortunately. The Bible says Satan was cast out of heaven, and he was cast to the earth. And you can read about that in Revelation chapter 12. And then if you look in the book of Job, when God says to the devil, where did you come from? It says he was come from walking up and down, back and forth on the earth. Now, the devil doesn't live in a dark cavern down inside the earth, but Satan and his angels are around the world, and they try. But God has more good angels than bad ones, so don't be scared. But, you know, they're the ones that try to tempt us to disobey God and to do things we shouldn't do. But, yes, unfortunately, the devil has come down to our world, and he's trying to cause problems.
0: All right. Thanks for your call.
2: We do have a lesson your folks will show you. Matter of fact, you might enjoy the Amazing Adventure lesson that's written for kids, and it's for kids from 8 to 12, and we have one about why is there evil.
0: And that's called Amazing Adventure, and you can look that up.
2: Series.
0: Your parents can get it for you, and you'll enjoy it. Our next caller that we have is Ray in Virginia. Ray, welcome to Bible Answers Live.
3: Hi, good evening.
2: Evening.
3: So I have a kind of difficult question, but in regards to Revelation, and the seven lampshades are shown to be the seven churches of the world. Mm-hmm. And we as humans are the churches. So I'm trying to see if there's any real relationship between that and the breath of God back in when we go back to Genesis.
2: Yeah, Genesis 2. Well, in Revelation 1, where it says Jesus is walking among the seven candlesticks, first of all, it's telling us that this vision of Revelation is taking place in the context of a heavenly temple. On the earthly temple, in the first room of the tabernacle, was the holy place, and you had a seven-candle lamp there. And so it's telling us that Jesus is our high priest. He's ministering for us. He seems to be wearing the garments of a priest. I don't know that it directly relates with the word spirit there in Genesis. So you find the word spirit many times in Revelation, but it's going to be in Greek. The word there is pneuma. The Old Testament word is ruach. But they both talk about the breath of life, or the wind. And so God's spirit is certainly given to the churches. But I think the seven lamps, Pastor Ross, anything to add?
0: Yeah, just to, you know, talking about the spirits of God. So you have also in Revelation 4, you have the seven spirits of God, seven burning lamps before the throne. It says they are the seven spirits of God. Now we know that there is one Holy Spirit, but the number seven, which is symbolic, represents completion. And you read in Isaiah chapter 11, verse 2, you read seven characteristics of the Holy Spirit. Spirit of the Lord, the spirit of wisdom, understanding, counsel, might, knowledge, and the fear of the Lord. So the seven lamps and the seven spirits are connected. Well, you have the church, the seven lamps, mm-hmm. but the church, in order to shine forth Jesus, who is the light, needs the Holy Spirit, which is symbolized by the oil and the lamps. So the church needs to be filled with the Holy Spirit. It's interchangeable. The seven lamps represent the seven churches, but it also represents Jesus, and the fuel is the Holy Spirit. That's the oil.
2: Yep, very good. Well, thank you, Ray. Appreciate that.
0: Next caller that we have is... Karina from South Carolina. Karina, welcome to the program.
4: Hi, good evening, pastors.
2: Yeah.
4: My question was, what does the Bible say about surrogacy?
2: Yeah, so the idea, when you say this, I think what you're asking is, you know, is there a moral dilemma if a lady carries a baby for another? You know, that could be the equivalent of adoption. And in a sense, Mary was a surrogate for God in that she carried, it says, you know, she was conceived of the Holy Spirit. And Joseph said, well, I'll raise

0: 9 months and all the rest of it. But understanding all of that, I don't think it's morally wrong if you're helping somebody else in that way.
1: Yeah. So, and that's the thing I've seen is I've known a couple of situations where a woman, and sometimes they get paid to be a surrogate for another lady that couldn't have a baby, and they'll, you know, she's inseminated with the father's seed. But then somewhere, you know, God has wired women where they want to take care of their babies. And you get to, you know, that last trimester and she starts thinking about my baby, and it becomes very difficult to part in cases with the baby. So that's happened many times. But, you know, if you're helping people with a child, I know some teenage kids or even older, they have an unplanned pregnancy and they don't want to commit abortion, which I believe is wrong. Abortion is wrong is what I'm saying. They'll put the baby up for adoption. That's, you could say that's a surrogate in a way there. So, of course, well, yeah, there's a difference, but I don't, like I said, I don't see a moral dilemma with that.
0: Yeah, maybe that's, you know, it's one of those verses, probably let each person be convicted in their own mind. Something to pray about. Let the Lord lead you. Every circumstance is a little different, and especially if it's a family member that you're helping out. So,
1: now, you don't want to do it the way Sarah did with Hagar.
0: That's right.
1: And it's one thing when a lab's involved, but when Sarah says to Abraham, I want Hagar to be my surrogate because I can't have children, well, she became a second wife. So, but what I think Karina is asking about is the clinical form of surrogacy.
0: Well, friends, if you have a Bible question, it's not too late to call and get your question on the air this evening. The number is 800-463-7297. Again, that's 800-463-7297. We don't always mention that phone number because usually we have people waiting by the time we go live. But it does look like we've got a couple of open lines. So if you'd like to give us a call, this is a good time to do it. 800-463-7297. That'll bring you here into the studio with your Bible question. Allison in Washington State, welcome to the program.
2: Good evening, pastors.
1: Evening.
2: My question is, did Moses have more than one wife? Because I've read some things and it seems like it, but I'm not sure.
1: You know, I'm not sure either. It talks about, first it calls Zipporah his wife, and this is the daughter of Jethro. It says she's a Midianite. And then later it tells us that Aaron and Miriam, they had a problem with the Ethiopian wife that Moses had taken. Now, we're wondering, does that mean that Zipporah died and Moses took another wife and she was Ethiopian? Or does it mean that they're using just another word? The Midianites could have been confused also for the Ethiopians. They were the desert-dwelling people. Or they could have been derogatory, we're not sure. And they were just offended that Moses had married someone that was not purely Jewish. You know, later the Midianites in Jewish history attack Israel. They become enemies. But during the time of Moses and Jethro, they were actually still worshiping the same God. So I've heard it explained both ways. It may be that Zipporah had died and Moses married again. After all, they were in the wilderness 40 years.
0: Yeah, I was just reading some of the Bible commentary in your right, Pastor. It could be understood two ways. The term that was used with reference to in Numbers chapter 12, verse 1, speaking of Moses' wife, because he married an Ethiopian, the word there is Cushite, which is a broad term that could refer or could include the Midianites as well, or that area. So it was a large geographical area. But it could also be that Zipporah died and he married another wife, although, you know, other than that, we don't have much more to go by.
1: Yeah, well, if he did marry again, he only had sons by Zipporah. There's no mention of his having other children with another wife.
0: Right.
1: So I'm inclined to think that they were offended that he had married a Midianite, and they were more swarthy than the Hebrews were. And so they used the term Ethiopian or Cushite, which was, by the way, right across the is the Red Sea from Sinai.
0: And also the time frame. It doesn't give a lot of time after Miriam and Aaron accused, or Miriam accused Moses of this, to when the Exodus actually took place. This wasn't near the end of the 40 years. It was early on in the journey. So

0: could have been 1 or 2 years after Moses had brought them up out of Egypt. So that way, it doesn't seem as though there was enough time for Zipporah to die and then for Moses to marry another woman. It just doesn't seem to fit in that time frame.
1: Yeah, no, Pastor Ross, a little earlier we had a call, and it was about the mark of the beast being in the hand and in the forehead. And I was going to say something, but we had other callers lined up. That just today in my personal reading, I was reading about when the Philistines captured the Ark of God, and they put the Ark of God in the Temple of Dagon. And they came back the next day, and Dagon, this statue, had fallen from his pedestal. And I think the first day he fell, so they set him back up again. The second day they came back, he had fallen again before the Ark, and it says his head and his hands broke off. And I was thinking about in the hand and in the forehead, but it was almost like, you know, worshiping the Lord. It talks about in the hand and in the forehead. And then again, and it's not the most pleasant story, but Jezebel, who is an arch enemy of God's people, she's thrown out the window. And it says when they go to bury her, all they find is her head and her hands. And so I thought, well, you know, there's something there about, and Jezebel's sort of a type of that woman in Revelation 17. She's the persecutor of God's prophets and worshiping the beast, the head and the hands.
0: Really remind folks to get that study guide that talks about it, talking about the mark of the beast. We'll be happy to send it to anyone. All right, I think we've got time for one more. We've got Dan in Texas. Dan, welcome to the program.
2: Thank you. My question is about Daniel 12:11-12.
1: All right. We'll read that. And this is for our friends that are listening. This is from the last chapter of the book of Daniel, verses 11 and 12. And from the time that the daily sacrifice is taken away and the abomination of desolation is set up, there'll be 1,290 days. Blessed is he that waits and comes to the 1,335 days. But you go your way till the end be, for you will rest and you will arise, or you will stand in your inheritance in the end of the days. Now, there has been much discussion in Christian history about Daniel chapter 12, because Daniel's got more time prophecies in it. It's got than maybe any other book. But you have three time prophecies in Daniel chapter 12. A little earlier in the chapter, it talks about the 1260 days. It sometimes is referred to as a time, a times, and half a time. And then you've got a 1290 and a 1335. What does this all mean, Pastor Ross? It's pretty deep.
0: Well, we can share with you a little bit. It is an interesting study, but just to give you the historical context, the 1260 has always been identified as the reign of the papal power, which was established 538 and it continued till 1798. That's exactly 1,260 years. The 1290 has been identified as 508 through to 1798. And the reason for that is because France, which was not a Christian nation, Clovis the King was converted and actually gave civil authority to the papal power, or the Bishop of Rome, that helped establish the papacy fully in 538. So you go from 508 through until 1798, that's 1290 years. The 1335, if you go from the 508, you go all the way through, you end in 1843. And in 1843, you have the Great Advent Awakening that took place in North America and spread around the world, leading up to 1844. So we understand this is connecting with the other time prophecies that you read about in the book of Revelation. Mm-hmm. Revelation 12 talks about 3.5
1: now, when
0: 42
1: we,
0: months,
1: me,
0: 1260.
1: These dates, we apply a principle that a day equals a year. They're not a literal day. And even Jesus does that.
0: Yeah.
1: So he says, he uses a day for a year. And
0: you know what else is also interesting? You had France that established the papal power, meaning that it used civil authority to support the papacy. But you also have France, which brought or took down that civil authority of the papacy, because Berthier, Napoleon's general, marched into Rome, proclaimed the political rule of the papacy, and then took the Pope prisoner in 1798. Mm-hmm. So the same power that established the papal power is the same one that took away its civil authority in 1798. Very interesting.
1: And that's the time period of what they called the Holy Roman Empire.
0: Right.
1: It really began with Clovis as an empire.
0: He was converted and then decreed that Catholicism was the official religion in France. And yeah, very interesting history that you have there. France was referred to as the oldest son of the church. And the reason for that is because it was the first nation in Europe that formally accepted Catholicism and used its military to back papal decrees. Mm-hmm. And then it spread throughout all of Western Europe. And so that's why that's a rather significant time period that we have.
1: Yeah, now when you to understand Daniel chapter 12, you've got to keep in mind, friends, Daniel 12 is the extension of a prophecy that begins in Daniel chapter 10. And it just it runs through history from the time of Daniel all the way till Michael stands up, which is the close of probation.
0: And of course, you've got even the bigger prophecy of the 2,300 years that the 1290 and the 1335 is part of. So it's a big study.
1: Yeah. Well, listening friends, we trust that you've been blessed today. Want to remind everybody that you can also send in your email questions at the end of the program. We usually take a few minutes and we do some email questions. There's also so much information that is available at the Amazing Facts website. If you just simply go to amazingfacts.org, you're going to find there a virtual, a blizzard, a kaleidoscope of different Bible resources that we make available. And so we want you to be aware of that as well. Make the most of it and share the link with your friends.
0: Well, Pastor Doug, we're going to take some email questions here in the last minute or so. If you'd like to email us a question, it's just simply balquestions@amazingfacts.org. So Deanna's asking, I've heard a few people that they have experienced talking with Jesus in person. Is this even possible, and how do we know if it's really Jesus?
1: Well, I'd leave that up to them and Jesus. After the resurrection, we do know Jesus appeared to Paul. That was for a very specific purpose. And I've talked to and heard from people through history that it's like the Lord appeared to them. There's nothing that would prevent the Lord from doing that. Sometimes God may speak to them through an angel, and they'll say, well, I heard from Jesus, and really is actually an angel speaking to him. But there's no question. It says in Hebrews, some have entertained angels unaware. And sometimes in the Bible, when it says the angel of the Lord, it was Jesus mm-hmm. that spoke to him. Yeah, I can't be their judge. I think we all know there are people that say, oh, the Lord spoke to me, and it maybe wasn't the Lord. It might have been something else.
0: All right, we've got one more question, Pastor Doug, from Nairobi. We've got Heshbon is asking, will we be called by our names in heaven?
1: Well, I don't think we're going to use our earthly names. It seems to tell us in Revelation that Jesus is going to give us a new name that will be unique to us and our experience. That will be very special. So, yeah, friends, we all want to be there and get that new name. God bless you. We look forward to studying with you again next week.
3: 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Honest and accurate answers.

0: Hello, this is Dr. John Morris. You know, if I were able, I'd love to visit every home in America, every place where people need to hear the truth about the gospel message that's revealed in creation. Impossible, you say? Well, with Christian radio, it can be done. I praise God that the airwaves can be used to share the good news of Jesus with hurting people all across the land. Because of stations like this one, what you hear on our daily feature, Back to Genesis, and the weekly program, Science, Scripture, and Salvation, touches hearts and lives every day, and it'll change the way you look at ministry. Now think about it. If not for Christian radio, we wouldn't even be having this conversation, now would we? I'm extremely grateful for Christian radio, and I encourage you to show your gratitude as well. Pray for the staff here. Theirs is a special calling to ministry with which I'm well acquainted. And support Christian radio. It's a program that supports you.
1: For several years, I was a teacher. And one of the things I learned is that often kids end up teaching the teacher. I like the story about the third graders who were asked to write down the seven wonders of the world. So they took blank pieces of paper and started writing down what they thought were the seven wonders of the world. After a while, the teacher collected the papers and began looking at their answers. They had things like the Grand Canyon, the Great Pyramids in Egypt, the Taj Mahal in India. They had listed wonders from all over the world. But one little girl was still

still busily writing as the papers were collected. The teacher asked her, "Aren't you through? I just asked you to write down the 7 wonders of the world. What are you writing?" The little girl answered, "Well, I don't know if these are the right ones or not, but I have a whole lot more than 7. The teacher said, "Hand me your paper and let me see what you've written." Then she started reading the little girl's list of the 7 wonders of the world. She wrote, "To be able to see, to hear, think, to breathe, to run, to touch, to love, and to laugh." And the list went on. Would you know what the real wonders of the world are? You see, our problem is that we think the great things of life are the magnificent material things. And we miss the blessings that our Father is giving to us every day. The psalmist writes in Psalm 139, verse 14, "I will praise you, for I am fearfully and wonderfully made. Your works are marvelous, and my soul knows it very well."

0: Italian stimulus spending is plentiful. In this fiscal year, $324 million of capital investments will be dispersed variously in critical infrastructure, such as major highway upgrades, healthcare programs, including the final expansion of the national health insurance in the Kaya district, education at all levels, and of course, citizen protection. A recent Belize sovereign rating agency report by Standard & Poor's reaffirmed Belize's sound credit score of B-B with a stable outlook. This relatively high rating is an independent affirmation of the diligent manner in which we have managed the country's finances. A few days ago, Belize was trending as the second most popular mountain destination in Central America, a distinction based on global social media posts. And I made the mistake of speaking with the Minister of Tourism just probably 30 minutes ago before we came here, and I spoke to him about tourism, and his excitement jumped out. And he said, Prime Minister, there is so much more going on in this ministry. As we speak, we're going to have approximately 7 new flights coming in from Bermuda, right? And for decades, Belize have been working hard to try to attract a direct flight from Europe. And he swore me to secrecy, that if I were to say the name, I may not live to see another day. But he told me I can announce that pretty soon, probably maybe before the end of this year, we're going to have an announcement of having a direct flight from Europe to Belize. That is possible under a government of the People's United Party.
1: Prime Minister Briceño also addressed the proposed expansion of the Port of Belize, saying the project has the potential to improve the movement of goods, strengthen Belize's trade capacity, and create wider economic opportunities. The development, however, has previously attracted public discussion regarding its scope, cost, and possible environmental impact.
0: Next year, we'll also see the start of the largest infrastructure project in Belize's history, the redevelopment of the Port of Belize in Belize City, representing a potential investment of over $800 million. The project includes the deepening and widening of the marine access to Belize City, building brand new cargo facilities, and finally, erecting a modern cruise tourism gateway. This project will be transformative in a myriad ways for Belize City and for the entire economy. In 2025, my government delivered meaningful income tax relief to thousands of hardworking Belizeans. We increased the PAYE income tax threshold to $29,000 per year, meaning that employed residents in Belize earning $29,000 or less now pay no income tax on that $29,000. This change benefited 2,851 workers, putting approximately $2.6 million back into their take-home pay, an average of more than $900 per worker. We also introduced a tax credit for workers earning between $29,000 and $32,000, benefiting a further 2,179 Belizeans. Together, these measures have provided direct income tax relief to over 5,000 employed Belizeans, allowing them to keep more of their hard-earned income.

0: perhaps the most urgent benefit is that a new, modern, more efficient cargo port will reduce the shipping cost of imports and hopefully putting money back into the pockets of every Belizean family. And lastly, the urgently needed new domestic electric generation will commence construction in the coming months, with the objective of building a total of 120 megawatts of solar power and 40 megawatts of battery storage. 6 years ago, there was no plan for power generation independence. Today, we have successfully arranged $127 US million dollars in ready financing from the Saudi Fund and the World Bank. Now, I'm well aware that the issue most prominent in our minds today is the matter of energy security. The recent load shedding exercises carried out by BL and our anachronism of our time. My government, working closely with Belize Electricity Limited and their incredible professionals, is taking decisive action to strengthen our country's energy security.
1: The PM also acknowledged the continued pressure that the cost of living is placing on Belizean families. He outlined measures introduced by the government to provide relief and said the administration remains focused on protecting vulnerable households. Despite those interventions, many consumers continue to face higher prices for food and other essential goods.
0: One last example of the dramatic steps we have taken to ease the cost of living pressures. All public sector employees, including our teachers, the police and Coast Guard officers, our soldiers, and public servants, almost 16,000 professionals will have received by the close of this fiscal year a salary adjustment of 8%. The total value of this salary increase is historic. It is $112 million per year. These steps provide hard proof that government is in touch with the cost of living challenges and is responding decisively. Again, we hear the cries of the Belizean people. We understand what you're going through. That is why we commit to doing all possible, not just to understand, but to keep working to find ways to relieve the burdens caused by this global rise in consumer goods. In the near term, and apart from the historic investments of our capital budget, Belizeans will benefit from the MCC Compact in partnership with the United States of America, which will deliver energy and education targeted spending valued at some $250 million grant money. I thank the opposition and Pastor Wade for their support in this ambitious program.
1: The address presented the government's position that Belize's economy continues to grow and that investments in tourism, infrastructure, and trade could support further development. The Prime Minister acknowledged that challenges remain, particularly in ensuring that economic gains translate into meaningful improvements in the daily lives of Belizeans. And as Belize celebrates 45 years of independence, attention often turns to the events and leaders that shaped the nation. But Belize's history also lives in the memories of its senior citizens, men and women who helped build communities, preserve traditions, and guide the country through decades of change. Imogen Herrera examines why caring for the elderly is not only a social responsibility, but also an important part of protecting Belize's national history.
2: September is a time when Belizeans celebrate our history, our culture, and the journey that brought us to independence. But behind that story are the men and women who lived through it, many of them now elderly, and some without a home or family to care for them. As we celebrate Belize this September, we look at why remembering and caring for our elderly is also part of preserving our national story. Ms. Irene Bulwar, Executive Director.

0: related to the economic development, the area of agriculture, the area of education, the area of health, and in general to the development of this nation.
1: They are the generation that remembers a different Belize, a Belize of dirt roads, close-knit communities, and simpler times. A Belize before independence and a Belize that has changed dramatically since becoming a nation in 1981. For many of our elderly, history is not something found only in textbooks. It is something they lived. From raising families and building communities to passing down traditions, stories, and values, Belize's elderly have helped shape the identity we celebrate every September. Ms. Irene Bowler highlights this.
0: I think it's very critical to recognize that they have done so much in all broad areas, and they should be also be treated with that level of respect, and should also be included in the continued development of this country. And what do I mean by that? I think we're looking at the promotion of culture. We have so many community centers where we could engage our older persons. And let me put it concise. Our older persons should be part of this nation policy. How do we continue to show value and appreciation and respect for all they have done for this development? A country should be proud of its tradition and should include, it should be inclusive. And being inclusive is to include older persons.
1: And perhaps that is why their voices matter now more than ever. Because when an elderly Belizean shares a memory, they're not simply telling the story of their own life. They're giving younger generations a glimpse into the Belize that came before us. As flags fly and the country celebrates its 45th anniversary of independence, there is also an opportunity to ask ourselves how we treat those who helped build the nation we celebrate today. This September, as Belize celebrates its past and looks towards its future, remembering our elderly may be one of the most important ways of keeping that past alive, because the history of Belize is not only written in books, it lives in the people who are here to experience it. Reporting for Love News, I am Imogene Herrera.
2: Belize's new National Symbols coin series will officially enter circulation on Friday, September 18. The Central Bank of Belize says the series celebrates the country's natural heritage and national identity and complements the National Heroes Banknote series introduced in 2025. The new coins were minted by the Royal Canadian Mint. The coins will be distributed through regular cash transactions at commercial banks, credit unions, and businesses across the country. The Central Bank has stressed that the existing coins featuring the late Queen Elizabeth II will remain legal tender and will circulate alongside the new series. This means members of the public do not need to deposit or exchange their existing coins. To commemorate the launch, the Central Bank will also issue a limited edition painted 50-cent collector's coin featuring the mahogany tree. That commemorative coin will be sold as a collector's item and will not enter general circulation. The special coin will be available for purchase beginning September 18, either individually or as part of a complete National Symbols coin series collector set. Additional information, including images of the coins and purchasing details, is available on the Central Bank's website. Stay with us. We'll be back with more news after the break.

0: provided an official update into the deaths of Michael Williams and Alicia Estrada, whose badly decomposed bodies were discovered inside their Santa Elena townhome yesterday morning. The couple was found on a bed inside a pink bungalow in the Hillview area near the basketball court. Initial reports pointed to a possible murder-suicide amid allegations that the couple had been involved in a frequent domestic dispute. A note was also reportedly recovered from inside the residence, but its contents were not immediately disclosed. Following post-mortem examinations and further investigations, police say they have established the circumstances surrounding the deaths. Assistant Commissioner of Police Gilberto Romero has more details.
1: Yesterday morning, around 9:30 a.m., police were called to a house in the Hillview area of Santa Elena. Police forcibly opened the house, and upon entering, they discovered the partly decomposed bodies of two persons. They were identified as Delicia Estrada and Michael Williams. Information is that both persons were last seen on Saturday, and thereafter they had not been seen. When they did not pick up their child, families became concerned. They checked the house, and there was when the bodies were discovered. The doctor visited the scene and made an analysis. At this time, we are awaiting the post-mortem examinations to determine the cause of death. We cannot fully state at this time until the conclusion of the post-mortems. Yes, we have several reports made of domestic violence made by the female. Family members became concerned when they did not go for the child. They went to the house, and that is where they smelled something, and they called for the police. Some items were found in the house. We are reviewing those items, and thereafter tests will be done, and we will have a more comprehensive report when those are done.
0: We'll continue following this developing story. Belizean robotics pioneer Jamie Lee Usher is once again making history, becoming the first Belizean selected to serve as a judge at the first global challenge. Usher is the president of the Belize Robotics Federation and vice principal of student affairs at St. Catherine's Academy. Her journey with First Global began in 2018 when Belize entered the international robotics competition for the first time. Since then, she has served as a mentor, team manager, and advocate, helping to expand robotics opportunities for young Belizeans. In 2025, Usher received the Meritorious Service Award for her contributions to education, sports, and technology. She told Love News what it means to reach another milestone as the first Belizean appointed as a judge for that global competition.
2: This achievement was built on the backs of many different partners, parents, students, teachers, coaches, since we started in 2010 by integrating technology into the classroom. So I'm grateful that we have now moved from competition to demonstrating that Belize has a real presence on the robotic stage. Well, again, it's been a thrill. It's been a privilege to be asked to evaluate excellence. That speaks to all the teams that have been working so hard in making their robot come together. And now Belize has a voice in the room, showing that we not only belong in the room, but we can shape the standards of competition. And especially in the climate of, you know, building resilient students, standards are important. And so we've had another Belizean, Luis Silva, represent as an inspector. So it shows that Belize is evolving our participation in these robotics competitions.
0: The 2026 First Global Challenge will take place on October 7 to 10 in Incheon, Republic of Korea. The event will bring together young innovators from countries around the world, demonstrating their robotic skills, exchange ideas, and develop solutions to global challenges. And Belizeans came together in prayer on Sunday, September 13, as the National Day of Prayer was observed at the Church of Our Lady of Mount Carmel in Benque Viejo del Carmen in Cayo. Parishioners, community members, and national leaders gathered for the solemn service, offering prayers for peace, unity, guidance, and continued blessings upon Belize during the September celebrations. The principal celebrant, Father Petch, opened his sermon by expressing gratitude for Belize, reflecting on the first reading from St. Paul, which called on the faithful to pray for leaders and all those in authority. Father Pitch underscored the importance of spiritual guidance in leadership and the shared responsibility to work for a peaceful and united nation.
3: Truth is that St. Paul does not tell us to simply talk about our leaders. He does not tell us to simply criticize our leaders. He tells us to pray for them. And there is a reason for that. Leadership carries responsibility. Authority is a gift, but it's also stewardship. When someone is entrusted with authority over others, as you are, that authority is not given simply for personal benefit, prestige, or power. It is entrusted for the good of the people, for the common good. Ultimately, every person who exercises authority will have to give an account before God for how that responsibility was used. That should not frighten us. It should humble us. Because to lead is to serve. To have authority is to have an opportunity to do immense good. Power is one of those things that people of this world crave. Even as children, whenever we play games, we do not want to be losers, we want to be winners. Because if we win, we feel that we have power over those who lose. And all leadership comes with power. Power to control, power to influence, power to change, power to alter things. In our recent times, the quest for human power has become a never-ending struggle laid out every day in our world. But today's reading reminds us that divine power surpasses all human power. St. John tells us, through him all things were made. That is a lot of power. If nothing existed before Jesus and nothing could exist without him, then without him, no power could exist. All other powers, including political power, are subordinate to the power of our Lord Jesus Christ.
0: The prayers of the faithful delivered by Minister of Human Development, Family Support and Gender Affairs, Tia Garcia Ramirez, and Chief Executive Officer in the Ministry of Defense and Border Security, Major Retired Francis Usher. Governor General Her Excellency Dame Prolat Salam and Prime Minister John Briseño were also among those joining the congregation in collective prayer for Belize and its people. Addresses were delivered by Benquevejo Mayor Jorge Rosales and Prime Minister Briseño. And 27-year-old Beniati Jare Brandon has been committed.

to stand trial in the High Court for murder and attempted murder. Brandon, a resident of La Democracia Village, appeared unrepresented before the chief magistrate in the Belize City Magistrate's Court, where his preliminary inquiry began and concluded on Friday. The police prosecutor submitted more than 15 witness statements and 13 documentary exhibits that the prosecution intends to rely on at trial. The evidence includes the scenes of crime report, a post-mortem report, chain of custody documents, a caution statement, and interview notes attributed to Brandon, as well as a medico-legal form for the surviving victim. Brandon is accused of the February 3rd shooting death of 19-year-old Paul Nigel Smith Jr. in La Democracia Village. He's also charged with the attempted murder of Tyrese Lewis Allen, who was shot in the knee during the same incident. After being given an alibi warning, Brandon provided the court with the names of two men whom he intends to call as witnesses during the trial. The case was committed to the October session of the High Court to begin on October 7. Meanwhile, Brandon is in prison. We'll take a break. We'll be back with the weather news and world news.

0: afternoon.
1: Good afternoon, Belize. Fair, warm, and relatively dry easterly airflow prevails. The 24 forecast of Belize and her coastal waters calls for mostly sunny and warm weather today, and high temperatures are expected to reach 90 degrees Fahrenheit along the coast, 96 inland, and 84 over the mountains. Tonight, the skies will be partly cloudy with low temperatures of 83 along the coast to 74 inland and 68 in the higher elevations. Showers or thunderstorms will be isolated, except for a low to medium chance for a few more over the south late at night or early morning. The wind will blow from the east at 10 to 15 knots and the sea state will be choppy. A high tide will occur at 12:52 this afternoon and a low at 6:26 in the evening. The sun will set today at 5:54 and the moon set at 8:57 tonight. The outlook for Wednesday afternoon through to Thursday midday is for similar weather conditions to prevail. In the tropical weather outlook, no tropical cyclone formation is expected over or near Belize and her coastal waters during the next 48 hours. And that's your afternoon forecast that was prepared here at the National Meteorological Service.
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3: An already strong El Niño just turned super as the phenomenon crosses into unprecedented territory. The natural climate cycle has been strengthened at a breakneck pace since it was first declared in June and is stronger now than it's ever been on this date and isn't done bulking up yet. Forecasters have thought for months that El Niño would become very strong or super by this fall. The key measure of its strength has now crossed the threshold and will continue to soar higher. As a refresher, El Niño is characterized by warmer than average water temperatures along the equator in the Pacific Ocean. The warmer water triggers corresponding shifts in the atmosphere that have a domino effect on weather patterns around the globe. An active Pacific hurricane season that's churned out multiple threats for Hawaii's hurricane-less Atlantic hurricane season to date, and Indonesia's overwhelming wildfires are just a few effects of this very strong El Niño. This isn't a normal event. In addition to being the strongest El Niño on record on this date, it's ultimately likely to become stronger than any event before it. By the end of the year, El Niño has a 75% chance of peaking as the strongest event since records began in 1950. According to NOAA's latest forecast issued last week, this year El Niño is also happening in a much hotter world than previous record-setting events due to climate change. One look at sea surface temperatures from this year's compared to past record events shows just about how much fossil fuel pollution has rewritten the rules. Climate change has literally changed the metric used to monitor El Niño. The event is the first to be captured by NOAA's aforementioned RONI, which was first implemented in February. The old metric took sea surface temperatures at face value, but RONI subtracts how much warmer the Pacific Ocean is because of climate change to get the true strength of El Niño. Winter is when El Niño is forecast to hit its peak strength and is also typically when its influence on global weather is most pronounced. But it's already left many calling cards behind this summer as it strengthened rapidly. El Niño has also raised global average air temperatures above levels already being increased by climate change and was a factor in making this summer such a scorcher around the globe. This August was Earth's hottest on record and could make the start of a record-breaking warm stretch that would likely culminate in a record

I'm Rico Hill, the host of From Sickness to Health. Now, you're probably wondering why I'm standing next to an obvious

0: Obviously, blue guy. Well, let me explain. You see, blue is often considered the color of sadness or even sickness. You know, feeling blue? Well, that's who he is. He's the blue guy.
1: Sickness, that's me.
0: Now, whatever he says and whatever he does is all to make you sick.
1: And whatever he says is gonna take away your favorite food. So don't listen to him.
0: This is a health program that shares helpful tips that come from science and the Bible.
1: Or as some of us like to say, a bunch of restrictions.
0: Today's topic is the dangers of drinking milk, cow's milk. Now, here's a tip. He's going to try to convince you that milk does a body good.
1: Does my body good?
0: Well, maybe that's why you're blue.
1: Something wrong with the color blue?
0: Look, I'm not going to get into this with you. Let's roll the program.
1: Is it because I'm blue? What, really? You're just going to roll the program just like that?
0: Look. Blue power!

0: Well, hello and welcome. Thank you for joining us here in the studio. I'm Rico Hill, and you're probably wondering, who am I? Well, I'm the guy who wants to see you healthy. And I want to share information with you that will help you to be healthy and to live a long and quality life. And what I do is I bring in doctors who come and share good science and good research with us that will help you to be healthy. Now, today I'm joined by Dr. Jim Saeed. And Dr. Jim Saeed is a board-certified chiropractor and a naturopathic doctor. And the thing I like about Jim is that he not only blesses people and help them to overcome and reverse lifestyle diseases, but he actually educates people about how to prevent disease and sickness. Mm-hmm. So, welcome, Dr. Jim Saeed.
1: Thank you so much.
0: Now, we have a fascinating topic today. We're going to talk about the dangers of drinking milk. Mm. But of course, we just heard that it does a body good and it's okay to drink milk. But we're going to hear different, right?
1: Absolutely.
0: Before we start our discussion, we'd like to give, as always, our friend Sickness an opportunity to share his point of view. So with that, let's join Sickness. He's on location making himself a milkshake, I think. Let's take a look.
2: Thank you, Rico. Hey, Doc. So what I'm doing here is making a delicious, fantastic, fantabulous milkshake. And who doesn't love a good milkshake? You know, it's all American, which is wonderful. It's got two creamy scoops of ice cream, some vitamin D milk. I'm gonna get my milk mustache on in a sec. It's good for your bones. It's enriched with vitamins. And hey, babies love milk. And I do too. Nothing better than a good old-fashioned American milkshake. Back to you, Rico.
0: We've heard everything now, haven't we? Mm-hmm. So a milkshake is American. Is that true?
1: So they say.
0: So how do you feel about this whole idea that it's un-American to not drink a milkshake or drink milk? Let's break this whole thing down because there are a lot of myths and misconceptions about milk. Would you say so?
1: Absolutely.
0: So let's begin to share with the audience some of your, you know, you deal with this all the time. You deal with patients who come in, they've got allergies, they've got diabetes. We're seeing type 1 diabetes mm-hmm. more in young children, juvenile onset diabetes. Talk to us a little bit about milk and is it really good for the body?
1: You bring up several points that are really extremely important. First of all, milk does a body good. Until about the age of 2 to 3. That's the problem. Milk is designed for a baby. And every mammal nurses its young until they wean, and then they never go back to the breast.

0: They never continue nursing. Also, ordinarily, no mammal ever nurses from another species. And the reason is simple. Milk of every mother for that animal contains what it requires for that animal to grow and double its size in a certain amount of time.
1: Now hold on, I'm going to just jump in for a second because I want to really unpack that some more. But a lot of people out there are listening, they're watching, and they're thinking, wait a minute, I saw this amazing campaign of Got Milk, and we saw all of these celebrities with milk mustaches. Mm-hmm. You know some of them, and not personally, but you know of some of them. And we saw this campaign where they were pushing. Milk does a body good. Do you have milk? So, I mean, is that, people are thinking, is that true? Is that, were they lying to us? What do we make of that?
0: That's a good question. It's true partly and untrue in a major way. It is true for the child. I'll give you an example, a simple example. A mother's milk for a human is very low protein. In fact, the lowest of any mammal virtually. And it's designed to let that infant grow to double its size in about 120 days, about 4 months. A cow has about 3 times the protein that a mother's milk has, and that calf grows in about 45 days to double its weight. Now, if you want very high protein milk, a rat has about 20% protein, so does a blue whale. But I don't think
1: that's a little hard for me to just process a rat's milk.
0: Rat's milk is, it's not a growth industry. but that's high protein.
1: Yeah. Mm-hmm. Now I was going to jump in and just ask the question because, or make the comment because you're making a very good point in that when we see an animal, say in the wild, mm-hmm. there's a reason why that animal or that calf needs to double its weight very quickly.
0: Survival.
1: For survival.
0: That's exactly right.
1: Yeah, continue.
0: So our milk has not just protein, but also fats and sugars and antibodies and nutrients of all kinds and immune system components to strengthen that baby as the baby is nursing. Now, after about the age of 2, the baby starts losing certain enzymes to digest that milk. So now the milk is not only not digested, but the constituents in the milk that aren't digested become actively antagonistic to the body. So after the age of weaning, it no longer does a body good.
1: Ah, so what you're saying that it's only a half truth.
0: Yes.
1: Yes, it does a body good. We put it into perspective here for you. It does a body good up to a certain point, and then that child needs to be weaned from the milk.
0: Yes.
1: Ah, okay, I see. Continue.
0: Now, if the child takes from another animal, like a cow as a wet nurse, then that child is getting in all the hormones, the fats, the sugars, the proteins intended for a calf. The problem is, it's not designed for us. And in my practice, I see serious downsides with this on a daily basis.
1: Why don't you share with us some of the downsides? Let's look at those.
0: Happily.
1: Okay.
0: One of the most common symptoms I find in milk drinkers after weaning is symptoms that I call wet.
1: Wet.
0: Wet. Wet symptoms like sinusitis, post-nasal drip,
1: running nose,
0: mucus generating symptoms, including, by the way, in the gut. Many people's bowel function is terribly distorted by taking in dairy. Constipation or diarrhea is an example. But also what I find in about 98% of my patient load, because we test for allergies, we test for hypersensitivities, is they have a hypersensitive reaction to the dairy protein. And they can't digest it effectively.
1: So what percentage of the American population, or even the world population for that matter, is what we would call lactose intolerant?
0: All right, those are two separate issues.
1: Okay.
0: Lactose intolerance is in about 70% of the population. Most of the world except for Central European and Northern European. But the rest of the world generally is lactose intolerant. But virtually all the world is casein intolerant.
1: Ah, now what is casein? Let's explain to the audience what

0: That protein is not all the way broken down.
1: What happens to it?
0: Oh, now the immune system sees it as a foreign protein, like it would see a virus or a bacterium, for example. And the immune system now attacks that protein to get it out of the system. One of the ways it attacks it is by generating histamine. And the gut cells have...
1: What is histamine?
0: I'll explain.
1: Okay.
0: We have in our gut certain cells that make histamine that when we get a foreign protein, histamine bursts and it causes the reaction of mucus to be produced from the cells that create mucus in the gut. So mucus starts to flow. The reason is the body wants to wash out that invading protein. And that's its first route of response. Get rid of it.
1: Mm-hmm.
0: And we start developing wet symptoms from the mucus production. Also, an immunoglobulin, as it's called, the kind of chemistry that the body creates, tags that protein and locks onto it to attract other parts of the immune system to destroy it. It's called an immune reaction.
1: Can I ask you a question about that? Because
0: yes.
1: My understanding is that this is related to, connected to type 1 diabetes in a lot of the children, where their pancreas is unable to produce insulin because it has been attacked by an autoimmune type of situation. Is that connected to that?
0: That's exactly. I'm glad you bring that up. It is precisely connected to it in this way. When we react to that undigested protein and these immunoglobulins attach to that protein, they then start to surveil through the rest of the body, circulating through the blood, to attack similar kinds of proteins, to attach to them, to neutralize them and get them out of the body.
1: Okay.
0: The difficulty is when one of our own tissues looks like that same protein, as, for example, certain cells in the pancreas, the islets of Langerhans, they're called, look like the casein structure.
1: Wow.
0: And now the immune system says, oh, you must be just like casein. I'm going to attack you also. It turns out that 100% of type 1 diabetics, juvenile onset diabetics, are casein intolerant, 100%. And when you measure their casein intolerance, it's extremely high.
1: Let's make this very, very practical. So what we're saying is that when the mom at home is thinking under the understanding that she's doing something very good for her child,
0: right,
1: and giving him or her a glass of milk, she's actually putting his or her body under attack.
0: Yes. And causing a stress to the gut, creating inflammation in the gut, now affecting not just the digestion of the casein of the milk, but also other proteins from other foods as well.
1: Some may be just sort of writing off this whole idea of type 1 diabetes. Okay, we've heard about it, but this is very serious, isn't it? Because once the pancreas is no longer producing insulin, you have to do what for the rest of your life?
0: Take insulin injections. Now, there's more to it than this. People that don't contend with type 1 diabetes or juvenile onset diabetes are still having to deal with the consequence, the downside of drinking milk or cheese or yogurt or even butter for that matter, any form of dairy. Because that protein is still taken into the body and our bodies still don't tolerate it. Maybe not to the extent of attacking the pancreas, but it does attack other tissues in terms of creating an inflammatory response, including the brain.
1: Including the brain?
0: Yes.
1: Now, I know some people are out there wondering, they're thinking, now, who is this affecting mostly in terms of ethnicity? What's the demographic breakdown? Who is this affecting the most?
0: Everybody.
1: Everybody?
0: Yes, the casein is affecting everybody. The
1: lactose. Do we see a higher incidence in some? I hear that this is more prevalent within the African-American communities, amongst Asians.
0: Mm-hmm.
1: What's your research say?
0: You're referring to the lactose, which is the milk sugar. And yes, the African community, the Asian community, all communities except for that Central and Northern European community, tend to react poorly to lactose.

0: and everybody reacts poorly to casein.
1: Everyone.
0: Yes.
1: That's across the board.
0: Across the board.
1: So if we're talking about, is there some country that consumes large amounts of dairy, what do we see amongst those groups?
0: Oh, that's a great question. We see that, for example, especially in northern European cultures, where they consume a large quantity of dairy, milk, cheese, etc. They also tend to have the highest incidence of fractures and osteoporosis, or demineralization of the bone. And
1: so that's the breaking down of the bones, the weakening of the bones.
0: Yes, and here's why. When we drink milk or take in cheese, for example, the reaction the body has is an acid kind of reaction. The body then has to neutralize that acid because the blood wants to be slightly alkaline. And the body has very definite and tiered or three-leveled controls of keeping the body at a very finely tuned pH, slightly alkaline. When we take in that acid food, one of those mechanisms is releasing a slightly alkalinizing effect called calcium. And the greatest reserve of that calcium is from our bones.
1: Bones, yeah.
0: So the body starts leaching calcium from the bone to alkalinize the acidity from the dairy, weakening the bone structure.
1: Wait a minute, doctor. You just caused people's heads to explode.
0: I know.
1: Their heads have just exploded. Why? Because people are being told, drink your milk for strong bones and teeth. Is that what people are saying? The vitamin D,
0: right,
1: is supposed to sort of shore up our bones and our teeth.
0: Exactly.
1: So
0: the problem is the demographics. The people for whom that ad is appropriate are under two. Above that, it's not a true statement.
1: So it's doing the opposite. It's actually causing the bones to become weakened and brittle.
0: Yes.
1: Well, you know what? Speaking of the demographics, we should probably check in with sickness, because we sent him out onto the streets to talk to those who love their milk, who basically want to drink milkshakes just like him, right? So let's see what they have to say.
2: All right. So, lady, tell me your name.
3: Rosie. Riley.
2: And Riley, I would have preferred your hair to be blue, but that's okay. Now, let me ask you, ladies. Do you drink milk?
3: I love milk.
2: Love milk?
3: I love you.
2: How about you?
4: Only at night.
2: Why at night?
4: Because that's the only time I eat cereal.
2: Ah, so cereal with your milk. Yeah. That's why it tastes so good. Cereal on milk and milk on cereal. You like milk, don't you?
5: Sometimes.
2: Yeah,
5: I like it in ice cream.
2: And ice cream, forget the regular stuff, just go straight to the cold goodness. Man, me and Kyle, we're buddies here. This is fantastic. Hey, let me ask you, you like milk?
5: Lactose intolerant. I'm tough for you today.
2: This guy is quitting on everything. Why'd you become lactose intolerant? What made your decision to do that?
5: A bunch of new kids always coughing up stuff, getting stomach cramps and stuff like that.
2: No, but what made you stop drinking milk? All that stuff sounds good.
5: My parents, in a way.
2: Oh, they made you, yeah. He was forced.
5: I wasn't forced. And naturally, my body said no, and I didn't like the way I felt when I drank milk. So now I drink almond milk, and I'm fine.
2: Are you one of those health nuts?
5: I am.
2: Oh, man. Did you just say you drink almond milk?
5: Almond milk, rice milk, hemp milk.
2: Oh, man, this is like that nut milk stuff, right?
5: Yeah, nutty.
2: That stuff is nasty.
5: Nutty.
2: Oh, man, you're one of the health nuts.
5: Yes, yeah.
2: Who wants to drink milk from a nut, buddy? This interview is done. You can go down the street, Damien, find you a tree, and get some milk from a nut. Out of here. Give me somebody else.
5: Please.
2: This many people can't be wrong. Back to you guys in the studio. I'm going to find me a milkshake with some creamy ice cream, some vitamin D milk. Where do you find that in this town?
1: Wow. It's amazing how people are so misled by this whole idea that milk does a body good, isn't it? I love their milk.
0: Sadly.
1: You know, I want to read a piece of or text of scripture that I think is pertinent for the rest of our conversation. And this is found in Isaiah chapter 28, and it begins in verse 9. And it says, whom shall he teach knowledge, and whom shall he make to understand doctrine? Them that are weaned from the milk and drawn from the breast.
0: Amen.
1: So God in his word is calling people away from, now we could understand this or think of this as just as it applies to scripture, but it naturally happens in real life where

0: children are weaned from the breast and they are to begin to take on more solid food. Amen. So we're trying to give some solid food today, aren't we?
1: Absolutely.
0: So I'm going to throw out a few things, and I want you to just react to them. Mm-hmm. Asthma.
1: Here's the difficulty. When we drink milk or cheese, we...
0: Drink milk or eat cheese.
1: Exactly. We take in that casein. It triggers an immune reaction, not just in the gut, but also in the lungs. There's an immune system tissue that is similar in the lungs as it is in the gut that is triggered to also generate mucus. The effect of that is going to be colds, flus, and for many cases, asthma itself. So
0: wow.
1: Now you have an additional set of issues, and I've seen many, many young patients with asthma and eczema, commonly associated with that, recover fully when they take dairy out of the diet.
0: Take dairy out of the diet, and one can actually overcome their asthma or even their eczema.
1: Yes.
0: Let me throw another one out to you. Now, I don't know if this is true. People probably want to know this because it's bandied about quite a bit. Mm-hmm. It is said that all types of hormones, steroids, and antibiotics are found in the milk, even blood.
1: Yes.
0: Is this true?
1: As well as pus.
0: How so?
1: In the dairy industry, cows are forced to grow rapidly because of economics. Sadly, they're given circumstances that are not conducive to health. So they're pumped full of antibiotics to sustain their immune system artificially because they're in close quarters. They don't want to get sick. They're also pumped full of hormones to force their growth and milk production beyond normal so that they can be milked on a continual basis. The problem is we take those in ourselves, not to mention the naturally occurring hormones in the cow intended for the calf's growth. Now, mother's milk also has hormones, but for humans. It also has antibodies, not antibiotics, but antibodies.
0: Cow's mother has hormones, but for humans or for their calf?
1: Only for the calf.
0: Only for the calf, okay.
1: Exactly. A human has hormones for the human. Now, one other quick point. When a child suckles the breast, the saliva of the child has a chemistry taken up by the mother's breast that alters the blood of the mother and therefore the milk of the mother to give the child what it needs in that moment, both nutritionally and to support the immune system of that child. We don't get that when we don't nurse, especially from another mammal that's not designed for that.
0: Let me make sure I understand what you're saying here. So you're saying that when a nursing child is drinking from its mother's breast.
1: Yes.
0: Within its own saliva, yes, there's something that's triggering a signal or some type of chemistry that the mother's milk will respond to keep that baby healthy?
1: Yes. We can measure in the saliva hormones, nutrients, chemistries of many kinds. It is a fluid generated by the blood.
0: Wow. So milk doesn't do a body good.
1: After two. And from your own.
0: It doesn't do a body good. Now, we can't just tell people to stop drinking milk, though. Is there anything else people can do? I mean, personally, I like some of the nut milks. Now, people, as sickness said, is nutty if they drink nut milk. What do you think about that?
1: I deal with this day in and day out in practice. And we help people transition from a dairy-based diet to a non-dairy diet. And nut milks, for example, are a great idea.
0: Now, we're talking about what in terms of nut milks?
1: For example, simple. Take a handful of cashews, small handful.
0: Okay.
1: Toss it in a blender with water. And as my wife says, blend the hookah out of it.
0: The hookah out of
1: it? The hookah out of it.
0: All right.
1: Until there's nothing left that you'd have to crunch.
0: And it's very creamy once you blend it up with water.
1: It's very creamy. Also, people do the same thing with other kinds of nuts. Or even seeds, for example, like sesame seed milk as an example, or coconut milk as another option.
0: And they're all on the market now, aren't they?
1: Absolutely.
0: You can get your coconut milk. You can get your almond milk, soy milk. I have quite the preference for almond milk and even making it myself because it's white like milk. And people are probably thinking, what? Almonds? Absolutely. You'll have to catch our cooking segment.

0: but we show you how to make almond milk. But you're right. You can absolutely take nuts and make your own milk.
1: Absolutely. I tend to discourage people, however, from soy milk.
0: Why is that?
1: Soy is filled with constituents that trigger the building up of hormones, especially estrogen, but it also can block the assimilation of proteins and minerals.
0: Okay, now.
1: So I'm careful with soy.
0: Wow, soy, huh? Well, that is another episode for us to cover. Well, you have been in tune to From Sickness to Health. I'm your host, Rico Hill, and we look forward to seeing you on our next broadcast where you'll learn more. God bless. Well, it's true. There is nothing like a cold glass of milk. I tell you, when I was a kid, I could probably down about 50 cookies with a cold glass of milk. When I found out the issues of milk, I tell you, I felt like my world was going to come to an end. But then I learned about the options that I had, the alternatives. A lot of the soy milks and the nut milks, like almond milk and coconut milk and rice milk, you know, they taste just as good and sometimes even better than the real thing. I personally think they are the real thing. You know what? Why don't you try one of those and see how you feel?
2: I'll tell you how they feel. Depressed, discouraged, overwhelmed. Who do you think likes to drink milk from a nut?
0: Millions of people do. And I'll tell you something else. They're reversing their diabetes. They're not catching colds as easily as they used to. They're not having allergies or ear infections. The bloating and gas.
2: What's wrong with a little gas for the engine? You know what? I'm going to leave this nut milk for you health nuts. Emphasis on nuts.
0: Well, I'll tell you what. It's better to be a health nut than a sick nut.
2: Wait a minute. What?
0: And that's the truth. Now, I'd like to end this program with a quotation from 3 John 2 in the Bible. It says, "Beloved, I wish above all things that thou mayest prosper and be in health." I'm Rico Hill, your host, and this is
2: Sickness, the Blue Guy.
0: Be healthy. Maranatha.

0: I gotta go to the bathroom. Oh, anybody, I need a little help. Oh, man. Anybody, hey, you know which way the bathroom is?
1: No.
0: Somebody help me. Hey, man, you know which way the bathroom is? I don't got time for this. I need a bathroom.
2: Hi, I'm Johnny Erickson Tata of the weekday program Johnny and Friends. 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
4: This is It Is Written. I'm John Bradshaw. Welcome to 500.

500 years ago, the world was a very different place. There weren't any cars or airplanes, no trains, no buses, no computers. There was no radio, no television, no internet. There was no plastic, no cardboard, no United States. There was no Taj Mahal. There was no junk food, no x-rays, no antibiotics, no vaccines. There was no anesthetic. Smoking was virtually unknown. No GMOs, no cameras, no newspapers. It was a different world. Now think about this. There was no Baptist church 500 years ago. No Pentecostal church. There were no Presbyterians, no Methodists, no Seventh-day Adventists, no Church of England or Episcopal Church. In fact, there was only one church. Then, as now, it was led by a pope. The popes 500 years ago were men like Leo X, Adrian VI, Clement VII, Paul III, Julius

the Third and Marcellus the Second. And they weren't only leaders of the church, but they were also immensely powerful political figures. Or to put it another way, 500 years ago, there was no religious freedom. You could attend church, listen to the priest, maybe hear the organ music, but you couldn't believe what you wanted to believe. And you definitely couldn't read a Bible. You believed what the church told you to believe. And if you dared to do otherwise, well, life was difficult at best. Now, down through the ages, there were those who dissented, but they existed in the shadows. It was only a tiny minority that dared to stand up against the might of the church. Years ago, it was tough if you didn't agree with the church. If you wanted to believe what you believed, you either had to be very secretive about it or run the risk of being uncovered, persecuted, and more than likely, killed. If you value religious freedom today, the freedom to belong to the church you want and to believe what you believe, or even the freedom to belong to no church and believe there is no God, then consider that a few centuries ago, that freedom didn't exist. But all that would change. In 1517, on October the 31st, a priest in a small town in Germany changed Western civilization and risked his life by defying the power of the ruling church. His contribution to history was so immense that Time magazine ranked him fourth on the list of the greatest men of the millennium. Looking at those ranked above him, it's easy to think he should have been ranked number one. 500 years ago, the Protestant Reformation began when a young priest turned academic by the name of Dr. Martin Luther nailed a list of protests to the door of this church in Wittenberg, Germany. When he did so, he didn't realize he was about to set history on fire. He had no intention of starting a new church. All Martin Luther wanted to see was his church come closer to the Bible. He was calling for reform. Bound up in the genesis of the Protestant Reformation, several very important questions. To begin with, how important is it that a person have that right to determine for himself or herself what to believe? 500 years ago, you believed what the church told you to believe. Beyond that, you didn't have much of anything. How important is it that you choose for yourself what you think and what you believe? Second, when it comes to what you believe, think about that question that Pilate asked Jesus the night before Jesus was crucified. Pilate said to him, "What is truth?" Today, you'll hear that people have their truth. I have my truth. You have your truth. What is truth? And how do you decide? Is truth subject to a vote? Should there be a court of ideas? How do you decide? Is there a standard by which ideas or truths can be objectively judged? And what's truth worth? What is the freedom to believe actually worth? How far do you press this? When is it worth becoming a troubler of the people? And is there ever a time that the freedom to believe your own ideas is something that's actually worth dying for? Now, when you think of a person's deeply held personal beliefs, you could dismiss that as just ideas, theories. But what we know is that a person's deeply held personal beliefs provide the framework for that person's entire life, and they certainly form that person's faith. In looking at the Protestant Reformation, it's important that you go back and consider the foundation of Christianity altogether. Reform today typically means new ideas, whether you're dealing with political, cultural, social, or religious reform. It's about finding something new, whatever's next, but not the way God sees it. As God looks at reform, typically he calls us back. He calls us back to old ideas, to things that he has established.

already. Speaking for God, the prophet Jeremiah said this. Thus says the Lord, stand in the ways and see, and ask for the old paths, where the good way is, and walk in it. Then you shall find rest for your souls. Jeremiah 6:16. The Bible, both the Old and the New Testaments, formed the basis of the early Christian church. The Apostle Paul, writing to young Timothy, said that all scripture is given by inspiration of God and is profitable for doctrine, for reproof, for correction, and for instruction in righteousness. That's 2 Timothy 3 and verse 16. The consuming passion of the early Christians, the death, burial, and resurrection of Jesus for the salvation of humanity, was said by Paul to rest upon the scriptures. For I delivered to you first of all that which I also received, that Christ died for our sins according to the scriptures, and that he was buried, and that he rose again the third day according to the scriptures. 1 Corinthians 15:3-4. The New Testament teaching of justification by faith, a central focus of the Protestant Reformation, is also said by Paul to rest upon Scripture. Listen to what he said in Romans chapter 1, verses 16 and 17. For I am not ashamed of the gospel of Christ, for it is the power of God to salvation for everyone who believes, for the Jew first, and also for the Greek. For in it the righteousness of God is revealed from faith to faith, as it is written, the just shall live by faith. Romans 1, 16 and 17. What was clear to the founders of the Christian religion is that the message they shared was the word of the eternal God. When you received the word of God which you heard from us, you welcomed it not as the word of men, but as it is in truth, the word of God, which also effectively works in you who believe. 1 Thessalonians 2:13. When certain individuals got it in their heads that the church had to be reformed, and when they chose to put their lives on the line to see that it happened, things were going to get exciting. I'll be back with more in just a moment.

This is It Is Written. I'm John Bradshaw. Thanks for joining me for 500. Now think of some of the great reform movements of history. The civil rights movement in the United States. Lunch counter sit-ins. Bus boycotts. Protest marches. Where would the United States be today without those heroes who stood up boldly and demanded reform? Many lost their lives. Was it worth it? The fall of European communism in the early 1990s, starting with Lech Wałęsa and the Solidarity Movement, and desperate East Germans who wanted to see the Berlin Wall come down, and Czechs who protested in Wenceslas Square. Was that worth it? The Boston Tea Party in 1773. Of course, the list goes on. Sometimes, protest is absolutely essential. A protest about taxation without representation. Yeah, that's important. Your country is occupied. Well, that's important too. You don't like your system of government. You feel like you're being oppressed. Well, most of us can only imagine.

But the Protestant Reformation was on an altogether different level. Christianity began with people such as Peter and James and John and Paul and Silas and Timothy carrying forward the message of the gospel. But after a few centuries, that message began to get clouded. When the Roman Empire officially accepted Christianity and called off its persecution of the church, faith in Jesus became popular. Unfortunately, it also became corrupt. Jesus had warned his disciples, saying to them in Luke 6 and verse 26, "Woe unto you when all men speak well of you." Instead of the Bible deciding what Christians should believe, church councils and bishops, even Roman emperors like Constantine began making these decisions. Now, of course, not all of those decisions were bad, but more and more these human judgments began subverting the authority of the Bible. Church tradition began to hold veto power over scripture. Jesus' words regarding the Pharisees of his day began to hold more and more relevance. "And in vain they worship me, teaching as doctrines the commandments of men." Matthew 15:9. In the centuries that followed the so-called conversion of Constantine, this reliance on human ideas and human traditions became more and more pronounced. Those who wanted to follow the Bible were forced to go underground. The Vatican became more and more powerful, effectively governing the lives and the souls and the political institutions of Europe. No pope was more powerful than Pope Innocent III, who reigned from 1198 to 1216, a period that's been referred to as the high noon of the papacy. A leading Protestant historian, J.A. Wiley, wrote that the noon of the papacy was the midnight of the world. Innocent III was able to compel the monarchs of Europe to do his will. At times, he deposed those who would not. One weapon that the church had in its arsenal was something known as interdict. A territory that was censured with an interdict was made to believe that the priests would not hear confession, prayers would not be offered for the dead, and the sacraments of the church would not be dispensed. Now, for anybody who actually believed that the Pope held the keys to God's kingdom, this was absolutely terrifying. They were effectively shut out from the grace of God. Now, this was the mindset that had existed for hundreds of years and which greeted the Protestant reformers at the beginning of the 16th century. John Wycliffe, the English scholar who translated the Latin Bible into English in the 1300s, is often called the morning star of the Reformation. Wycliffe spoke against what he saw as the inaccuracies of the state church. Church leaders in Rome summoned him to stand trial, intending to end his life. He got sick and died before he could be tried, but Wycliffe's work was done. But such was the animosity of the church towards him that his body was exhumed and it was burned and his ashes were dumped in a river. Wycliffe's teachings were carried forward by a Bohemian priest named John Huss. The church summoned Huss to a council in Constance, Germany, and promised him protection. Huss arrived in Constance and was arrested, thrown into a horrible prison, sentenced to death, and was then burned at the stake. But as one historian wrote, the blood of the martyrs was seed. The persecution the reformers suffered only seemed to further their cause. And the need for reform seemed obvious. The luxury and the depravity indulged in by church leaders was breathtaking. It's no secret that there were popes who fathered illegitimate children. Church officers were bought and sold. And the luxurious lifestyle of church leaders was out of sync with the self-denial of Jesus. Speaking of the corruption of that time, one historian wrote that the advance of the Turks since the fall of Constantinople in 1453 was generally considered to have been allowed by God in punishment for the sins of the church. The Christian church was certainly ready for a change. But how would that change come about? We'll find out in just a moment.

0: 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You'll be glad you did. Here's a sample.
1: After he was arrested, a New York man confessed to 6 burglaries in the borough of Queens. He broke into churches and stole from them. He said he did it because I'm mad at God. I don't like church anymore. I break in to get back at God. Get back at God. After all God has done for you, brought you into existence, sustained you, gave you opportunity, and promised you everlasting life. In a world where there's no sin, disappointment, or broken dreams, you can't get back at God. If you want to get back at anyone, that'd be the devil, who is responsible for every ounce of misery that's ever existed. Jesus said in John 5, verse 40, "But you are not willing to come to me that you may have life." If you want to right wrongs, come to faith in Christ. Staying away from God only plays into the devil's hands. I'm John Bradshaw for It Is Written. Let's live today by every word. One 100 years after the death of Huss, a young German priest by the name of Martin Luther found himself in the city of Rome, seeking to earn God's favor by climbing on his knees up Pilate's staircase. The church claimed that Jesus himself had walked on that staircase and that it had been miraculously transported from Jerusalem to Rome. While performing this act, Luther seemed to hear a voice as loud as thunder, declaring in his ear the gospel truth articulated by both testaments of the sacred word. The just shall live by faith. Romans 1:17, Habakkuk 2 verse 4. So why was Luther walking up a staircase on his knees? Because Luther believed that climbing those steps would earn favor with God. And why did Luther believe that? Because that's what the church taught. The church taught that you could reduce your punishment for sin, that you could lessen the temporal effects of sin by doing things such as attending a certain church on a certain day, honoring the Blessed Sacrament, praying the rosary, or climbing the Scala Santa, Pilate's staircase, on your knees. In fact, the church still believes this. Here's what the church says about indulgences. An indulgence is a remission before God of the temporal punishment due to sins whose guilt has already been forgiven, which the faithful Christian who is duly disposed gains under certain prescribed conditions through the action of the church, which as the minister of redemption dispenses and applies with authority the treasury of the satisfactions of Christ and the saints. So you can understand why Luther felt he had to do something. The church was teaching salvation by works. In fact, indulgences were sold for money. Money was raised for the building of St. Peter's Basilica through the selling of indulgences. This was Luther's reality. Of course he had to protest. That moment at Pilate's staircase proved to be the turning point in Martin Luther's experience. With that voice still ringing in his heart, he sprang to his feet and fled from the place in shame and horror. Luther's zeal would spark a fire that spread throughout Europe and beyond. From John Calvin's Geneva to William Tyndale's England, from France to Scandinavia and the Netherlands, and then to Plymouth Rock on an unknown and distant shore, the message of supreme biblical authority, justification through faith in Christ, and a conscience set free from civil and ecclesiastical control would inspire millions of hearts and alter the course of human events. Luther and others would also teach the principle of sola scriptura, the Bible alone.

The reformers believed that any teaching should be subjected to the ultimate authority, God's word. Now, 500 years later, in much of Christianity, we simply take that for granted. But 500 years ago? No way. That's not the way the church was run. Now, of course, the reformers were human, and human beings are faulty. Martin Luther certainly had his faults. But we must keep in mind that the reformers came to the Bible a lot like an archaeologist comes to an artifact. It was new to them. They had to wrestle with the Bible and work some things out. They didn't have the benefit of hundreds of years of scholarship having gone before them. Now, the truth is, we inherit a lot of what we believe by the people who've gone before us and done the heavy lifting, which is fine as long as what we receive from those who've gone before us is true. In all cases, it's important that we go to the Bible and find out. With the translation of the Bible by Luther and Tyndale and others into German and English and French and Polish and Czech, and with the advent of the printing press, the common people soon had access to God's Word. And when the Bible was put in the hands of Bible students hungry for Scripture, the church and the world could never be the same again. The Church of Rome wasn't about to quietly tolerate an attack on what they genuinely believed was their God-given right to direct the minds and hearts of men and women, to compel them in faith in God, and to correct them when they fell into error. The Counter-Reformation would see Rome fight back, forcefully, creatively, and not always obviously. So what does a church do when its authority is threatened, along with its hold on the minds of the people of the Western world? In Europe, there was a lot of bloodshed. Protestants were burned at the stake. Thousands died in the St. Bartholomew's Day massacre in France in 1572, and anything resembling toleration disappeared. More than 200,000 fled France. The first foreigners to reach what would become the United States of America were Protestants of English descent. But even then, there would be growing pains. The Puritans of New England believed that religious freedom applied to you only if you lived and believed and worshipped as they did. But then along came Roger Williams, who introduced the concept of religious liberty for all. And then the truth would go marching on through men like Ulrich Zwingli in Zurich and John Wesley and his brother Charles in England, through Philip Melanchthon and Thomas Cranmer and Hugh Latimer and Nicholas Ridley and Theodore Beza and John Knox in Scotland and Huss and Jerome and William Farrell and Roger Williams and many others. So when did the Reformation end? Or has it ended? Perhaps there's still a work to be done. A work of reform, a work of calling people to faithfulness to God and to faith in the Word of God. Throughout the rest of this series, 500, you'll meet some of the great characters of the Reformation. Your faith in God will grow, and your personal experience with God will be richly blessed. The book of Revelation makes clear that Babylon will be a major player on the prophetic scene down in the close of time. How do we understand that? Well, that's why I'd like you to have this book. I wrote it, Babylon Rising. 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Let's pray together now. Our Father in heaven, we thank you that you have preserved your word, that we can possess the Bible, not only in our hands,

but in our hearts. And we thank you for Jesus, the one the Bible calls the Word made flesh. As down through the ages, you have guided your truth and guided your word and led your people. I pray that you would guide us now. Friend, do you need to experience a reformation in your heart? Father, as we talk about the Reformation from an historical perspective, we recognize we must experience reformation in our lives. So now we pray that you would take our hearts, make them yours. Friend, now is an opportunity for you to yield to God. Would you do that? Father, we thank you. As we continue to study in 500, we pray for your blessing. And we pray in Jesus' name. Amen. Thanks so much for joining me. I'm looking forward to seeing you again next time. Until then, remember, it is written, man shall not live by bread alone, but by every word that proceeds from the mouth of God.

0: You've been listening to It Is Written, presented by Pastor John Bradshaw. We hope you have been blessed and that your faith in God has been renewed. 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
2: This is Nancy Rue, author of the Lily and Sophie series. I hear this a lot when I'm working with young people. Everybody tells me to be myself, but I don't know who I am. I found that John 1, verses 12 through 13 is a perfect starting point for figuring that out. To all who did receive him, who believed in his name, he gave the right to become children of God, who were born not of blood, nor of the will of the flesh, nor of the will of man, but of God. We can forget about trying to be like other people and inventing ourselves so we'll fit in and look at ourselves as new and unique children of God. We'll know who we are. It's a lifelong journey, but I think this passage gives us the key. Believe Jesus is who he says he is and welcome his authority in our lives. The amazing discovery we make along the way is ourselves.
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4: Back to Genesis with Dr. John Morris, geologist and president of the Institute for Creation Research. Dr. Morris, was ancient man primitive?
5: Chris, in no sense was ancient man primitive. Man was created in the image of God with a large brain and great intellect, able at the very least to communicate with God in the Garden of Eden. Even in the early chapters of Genesis, man had agriculture, had metal workings, and he made musical instruments. Those civilizations of man that sprung up right after the flood were likewise quite intelligent. Think about it. Even the pyramids speak of an intelligent engineering ability of high quality, an ability which may have been lost up until recent times. There is no scientific evidence that man rose up from the animals. This is an evolutionary story which doesn't fit the facts. Mankind created intelligence at the start. Now that fits the facts, and that's the back to Genesis truth.
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0: When I feel overwhelmed, I remember how Jesus fed 5,000 plus people with a little boy's lunch. He only had 2 fish and 5 loaves of bread, and it was more than enough. Just like the fish and the bread, Jesus can take what I give him and multiply it. So before jumping into a big task, I've learned the importance of praying first. I ask God to multiply my efforts. I ask him to multiply my focus and my energy level, and he helps me get the work done. So my friend, the next time you feel overwhelmed with all the work you need to do, stop and ask God to multiply your efforts. He can multiply your focus and your energy level so you can get all the work done on time.
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0: 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And put your picture in there. 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Maybe the kids can write you back, but we need you to be a part of it. God bless you. Thank you so very much.
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4: 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Psalm 37, verses 18 and 19.

0: 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Welcome to American Indian and Alaska Native Living, a program designed to educate and inspire listeners throughout Indian country. 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Here is Dr. DeRose.
1: Welcome to American Indian and Alaska Native Living. I'm Dr. David DeRose. We've got a great show lined up for you today. We're speaking about a topic that affects every one of us. We're especially looking at the topic of grief. We're going to talk about it really from a first-person context because my guest is no stranger to this topic. Her name is June Thornton. June, great to have you with us on the show.
2: And thank you so much for having me.
1: June, a lot of folks know your name. They may know you by face if we had a video show instead of a radio show. But you are a well-known fitness expert. You've been featured in multiple media sources. Tell us a little bit about your background.
2: Well, my background is in fitness, specializing in Pilates, aerobics, yoga, and I even had my own dance program for children where I taught ballet, tap, and jazz. So kind of a nice mixture. And, you know, I found myself just loving to help people feel better. I mean, the bonus or the cherry on top, so to speak, is the outside, looking good and looking fit. But it really does so much more for your mental stress. Helps you sleep better. You feel better. It improves your heart, all your organs. But everyone wants to look fit. But it's really the inside of your body that benefits and your mental.
1: I love your perspective on fitness and, you know, really looking at whole person health. You and I had the privilege of connecting with a common radio guest that we're very interested in. You're actually also serving as a publicist.

0: exist. And you helped me line up Dr. Anthony Stately, who was a guest on a recent edition of our show, and I really appreciated you doing that. And as we got to talking in the context of Dr. Stately's interview and all the prep that went behind that, I really learned that you had this fascinating story, both your own background in fitness and health, and then some of the challenges that you faced over the years. But you're not limited really to just health and publicity work. You've done a variety of things. Tell us a little bit more about just how diverse your background is, June.
1: Okay. Well, I'm an Army brat. I like to get that out the way first. I grew up in Germany, Frankfurt, Darmstadt. My father's a retired colonel. He served in World War II, Korean War, Vietnam, and he is one of the original Tuskegee Airmen. He received a Purple Heart as well. And so Army brats, as everyone knows, travel a lot. We lived in Italy and Pisa. I used to walk up and down the Leaning Tower of Pisa before it was leaning too much. They prohibited now. I used to swim in the Rhine River. You know, it's just, it was great. It's something, such an experience that you cannot learn in a textbook. So I'm thankful for that. But the only thing, you never had friends that you grew up with from kindergarten. And there's so many people that say, oh, we were in second grade together. Now they're in their 50s or 60s. I'm like, oh, I wish I had that. But it helped me because I became a flight attendant with American Airlines for 15 years. And it's almost like you had to become a chameleon. As soon as a new group of people came on board from Los Angeles, you know, you had to adapt to their, you know, culture and language. And then we would, you know, get another group of people from Acapulco or just another area. And it's almost like you had to become a chameleon just quickly at a bat of an eye. So that really helped me in being a flight attendant and just being personable with people, all kinds of people from all walks of the earth. And it's something you could never learn in a book.
0: So you have this rich background, June. You've traveled much of the world, but you've also can relate to indigenous peoples. You've been, you know, you and I have talked off air. You know, you've dealt with a lot of the, you know, the issues that come with being a person of color and being displaced, maybe not necessarily being forced to be in a boarding school or something like that, but you've dealt, like you're sharing with us, this kind of sense of not having deep roots because of your moves as the military brat, as you put it. So I know you can relate to my audience very, very deeply. At the same time, there's something that you've been through that some people can't relate to. Many others can. You've actually gone through some serious challenges and losses in your life, and we do want to talk about that. But before we get into that very moving story, anything else that you think would help us understand you before we talk about that?
1: Yes, one last thing I have to mention. I'm one of the first Miss District of Columbia cherry blossom princesses of color, and I really didn't realize the magnitude of that many years ago, 1977, and I was invited to the White House by President Jimmy Carter in the Rose Garden. And I noticed that all the young ladies that were representing their state, they had the banner, you know, Miss New York, Miss New Virginia, and so on and so on. I had Miss District of Columbia. I was the only person of color out of all those princesses representing their state. And it still didn't dawn on me because I was always used to being the only one of color because of my background being, you know, an Army brat. But then that night came and we had the cherry blossom ball at the Grand Hyatt. And they voted secretly the night before. Each young lady voted secretly who would become Miss Congeniality. And, you know, I voted for the person I thought. And so when it was time for them to announce it, they were saying, we need to recognize Miss Illinois because it was very close. And, you know, I was happy and everyone was clapping. And then they said, but the winner for Miss Congeniality is June Thornton from the District of Columbia. And I won it.
0: Wow.
1: I was the only one of color And I look back then, and I was meeting the

0: Ambassador of Iran. I met the Ambassador of Egypt. I had Mayor Walter Washington, Congressman Fauntleroy, all these dignitaries around me. And I didn't realize the magnitude of it until I got older, how huge that was. So I do want to mention that, because being a woman of color, my grandmother was Indian. And so I just know a lot about how it feels, and sometimes you feel less than. And you just have to realize your worth and not let anyone take that away from you. Know your worth.
1: Tremendous, tremendous. Mm-hmm. So, June, you've got this sense of being connected with people from across the spectrum. I mean, culturally, academically, and you work with people traveling, you work with people in the government, you shared all that with us. But none of that really prepared you for probably the most difficult thing that any parent can deal with. Tell us a little bit about what brought you into this world of grief, and why you're so passionate about the topic.
0: Oh, certainly will. I'd be happy to share. I have a son and daughter, Larry and Tiara, and I was a single mom. I was married, then divorced. Husband started drinking, and I have to add that because that's a big part of being a domestic violence survivor, verbally, physically. So primarily coming up and raising my two children, it was just the three of us. And so Larry, Tiara, and myself. I moved out. I got my own place. I ended up working 2-3 jobs, but my children were well taken care of. And as they grew older and teenagers, we were just very, very close. But I will share with you, 6 years ago, on December 28th, I got a phone call. About 8 p.m., I was sitting here laying in bed watching television. And I said, hello? And someone said, this is the nurse from Holy Cross Hospital. Just let me know your son Larry is here, and a friend of his brought him here. And I said, oh, okay. She said, I'm sorry to inform you your son has passed away. I don't remember anything after that moment. I dropped the phone. I screamed. I fell back on the bed. And when I went to grief counseling, they were shocked that they did not ask me prior to telling me, is there anyone with you? Is someone with you? Because had I had to drive all the way here from College Park, all the way over to Silver Springs, far out Wheaton, I could have crashed. It's a long drive. And all the grief counselors I have spoken to were shocked that they did not ask for someone with me. But nevertheless, moving forward, I don't remember anything else from that night. I couldn't walk. They had to wheelchair me in to the hospital. They made us wait 4 hours.
1: Wow.
0: Without seeing him. And they said the reason for that, they were kind of interrogating the young lady that brought him to the hospital. We finally got to see him. He was laying there on a metal table. They had his money, his cell phone, and other things that were in his pocket of his jeans, laying on a separate table to give to me. And I looked at him, and his skin was kind of faded. It was very cold. Keep in mind, it was December 28th. Anyway, the doctor, when we left the room, the doctor said that when he got there, he had been gone 7 or 8 hours before he got to the hospital.
1: Oh, my.
0: Yeah. And so the person that was with him just rode around, panicked, and rode around. And I looked at my son's GPS on his phone and showed that he went to, you know, another hospital, sat out in the parking lot, probably was scared to death to go in. But he didn't, he panicked. And it was 7 or 8, he went home. I left my son's body in the car. He went home, he went inside, conjured up a story. And lo and behold, my son, which is he's a sweetheart. And this is such a stigma to this. I have to be honest with you. I really did not share it with many people for a long time.

0: They said, well, what happened to him? I would say, well, he had a blood clot or his heart stopped.
1: Mm-hmm.
0: And because it's such a stigma. Harry was so funny. Oh, he could have been a comedian. He loved to cook. He worked at a senior citizen home. A lot of the patients there said, his name was Larry Kimbrough. He said, oh, I just want Mr. Kimbrough to shower me and bathe me. And they told their family, I don't want anyone else but Mr. Kimbrough to wash me and bathe me. He was so good with elderly, mm-hmm. always complimented. Long story short, he tried a drug that night.
1: Oh,
0: Frank could say, oh, you must try it. And Larry could say, no, I don't want you. Oh, you must try it. And he tried it one time. And that was it. Wow. The overdose.
1: Wow.
0: I have to be true. I have to be honest with you. I want to tell the truth, the stigma. And I will say this. All the counseling I have had, they don't look at it as a disease or illness like they do cancer, diabetes, MS, or any other problem, you know, blood cancer, or I'm going to be honest with you on this. It doesn't matter how your child dies, whether it's a car accident, it could be a car accident, it could be a blood clot, it could be that they had, you know, a cancer, they could have diabetes, but this is a disease as well, but people do not look at it as a disease, because it gets in your brain. It gets to dealing with the rationale of your mind. And so it is a disease just like alcoholism and any other disease. And I didn't know that. But the stigma behind it is very bothersome. I'm not making excuses, but it is a disease just like any other disease, kidney disease, liver disease.
1: No, thank you. Thank you so much, June, for making that point. And we definitely want to explore some more about those elements and also how you bounce back from going through that. Not that it's ever easy. We've got to step away just briefly, but we're going to be coming back with June Thornton. She's got some powerful messages that can help you on your journey if you're dealing with grief or other challenges in your life. I'm Dr. David DeRose, June Thornton, my guest. We'll be back right after this.
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2: Welcome back to American Indian and Alaska Native Living. I'm Dr. David DeRose with June Thornton. We're talking about the perhaps most difficult thing a parent can deal with, and that is getting the news that their child has passed away. June is sharing with us just the trauma of that. If you were with us at the beginning of the hour, she shared how her only son, Larry, tragically died. Getting that traumatic call and then processing it is what we're moving into here, because it's something that hopefully you won't have to deal with, but far too many individuals do deal with the loss of a child. June, no one has ever really prepared for this, and you've been sharing with us just how traumatic that was. You don't even remember what happened after getting the announcement and showing up in the hospital. What was the initial impact of this traumatic event on your life?
3: I couldn't believe what I just heard over the phone. I mean, it was just like, I know I didn't hear what I just heard, but I did. I just dropped the phone, and everything from that point on, I felt like I was in an out-of-body experience. I felt like, you know, I was just there, but I wasn't there, if that makes sense.
2: No, I hear you.
3: It just didn't seem real.
2: Wow.
3: And so, but going forward, I will tell you that, you know, it was between Christmas, had just passed 3 days ago, the 28th of December, so I couldn't do anything until after New Year's. And everyone was saying, Happy New Year, blowing horns and all, and I just broke down crying. I said to myself, what's happy about it?
2: Right.
3: And so, I'm so happy about it. I just broke down crying. But I felt like it wasn't real. I still expected Larry to call me on my cell phone and say, hey, Mom, you know, and he would tell everyone, my mom's my best friend. I would say, Larry, I'm not your best friend, I'm your mom. He said, well, Mom, you're my best friend too, though. And I'm like, okay, Larry. But it felt like he was going to walk through the front door any moment.
2: Wow.
3: And then I started having a pain over my heart. And my sister, who was a nurse for 40 years, lives in New Jersey, she said, Jane, you know, you need to get that checked out. And I went to the emergency room. And this was maybe 3 weeks after he had passed. The doctor came in, and she had already examined me, taken blood, checked me out, and her eyes filled up with water. She says, you're suffering from a broken heart syndrome. And it is very, very real.
2: Wow.
3: And she said, would you harm yourself? I said, no. She said, would you harm anyone else? I said, no. I said, but if I didn't wake up tomorrow morning, that'd be just fine with me. I said, because if I had to live the rest of my life and wake up every morning and think about Larry all day long, and then the last thing at night before I go to sleep, I think about Larry for the rest of my life like this, I'd rather not be here.
2: So, June, we're getting the picture that you and your son, very, very close. I mean, he called you his best friend. You and I have talked off air, and Larry was kind of between things at this time. He had his own place, but he actually was even living with you at the time he passed away. Is that right?
3: That is correct.
2: Wow. So you're used to seeing him day in and day out in your place of residence. You get a call out of the blue, it seems like. Now he's gone, and now you're living with that reality of your son not being there.
3: Correct. And I do have a daughter that I'm very close with as well. And Larry and Tiara were very close. They were so close, they could finish each other's sentences. I remember Larry telling me a lot of his friends

0: friends would say, man, who's that beautiful girl? Who's that fine girl you're with? He says, what girl? He says, the one you walk to class all the time and you're holding her books and you have lunch with her in the cafeteria. And then I said, that's my sister, Tierra. She's beautiful. And but she said, that's my sister. He said, you're kidding, man, she's gorgeous. But they were just close, so close. She comes to her every night in her dreams, every night. She said, Larry just won't leave me alone, Mom. Larry's in my dreams. I said, well, does that bother you? She says, no, it doesn't bother me at all. She said, I love it. But, yeah, we were very close. But all three of us, remember, coming up, it was just the three of us.
1: Right.
0: But I went on to remarry. And the way I met my husband, my second husband that I'm still married to now, is through Larry, my son. He was his biology teacher in middle school.
1: Wow.
0: Yes. And he called me and asked for a parent-teacher conference and said, you know, we had a big science project and science fair, and Larry didn't have his all together. And so I went up there and had a meeting with him, and I went across the street and tried to help my son get this together real quick. And the project was which balloon would stay up the longest, the helium one or the stay blown up. And he said it was the lamest project, but he gave him a B because he liked his mother.
1: Okay.
0: But that's, you don't have to, you know, mention that or not, but anyway, so the rest is history. But it was because of my son that we met, and we've been together 25 years.
1: So,
0: my husband and I.
1: So you were married prior to Larry passing away?
0: Yes, I was married to Larry Sr., Larry and Tierra's father.
1: Okay.
0: Larry Sr., and he's the one that was a Vietnam vet, started drinking, and he got himself together now, and we're friends, but I had to move, and that's when it was just the three of us for the next 9 years.
1: I get it.
0: Yes. Mm-hmm.
1: So basically, if I'm hearing the picture right, I'm saying I get it, but just make sure that I really do. So you had not yet married your current husband at the time you lost Larry. Is that fair to say?
0: I had. We were together 25 years, and Larry just passed 6 years ago.
1: Okay.
0: So, yes. But I met him because he was my son's teacher 25 years ago before we started dating.
1: So you've got a husband who's trying to help you through this journey. He's connected with Larry not only because he's his son by marriage, but he's also been his student.
0: Absolutely.
1: So help us. So someone else is going through the same thing. What kind of things have helped you so that you're back in the work world now? I'm assuming that initially this had a huge impact on what you were able to do, you know, your fitness classes, your speaking. I imagine all of that just kind of went off to the wayside. Is that fair to say?
0: It did. I had to stop teaching my fitness classes. I found myself having to go and get grief counseling, which is absolutely fine. And especially people in color, they find that a stigma behind going to get help and seeing psychiatrists or psychologists or going to grief counseling, whereas, you know, Caucasians, they do it freely. You know, it's no stigma. But I don't know, for some reason, brown, black people have it's a stigma. Oh, you're going to get help. You need help. Are you mentally something wrong with you? And I went and sought help. I got help. I was in a partially hospitalization program, PHP program, and they taught me how to deal with, and I really don't like this word, the new normal, because there's nothing normal about this.
1: Mm-hmm.
0: So I don't utilize that word, but I'm just saying that's what they use, and I know they meant well, but there's nothing normal about this.
1: I get it.
0: And, right, but I'm just going to let you know, hopefully I can help a few other people that are going through this. I went to counselors. Some counselors said, oh, in a year, you'll be fine. You'll be fine. Grief takes a while. You know, you go through the seven stages, you know, shock, denial, bargaining with God, like, I wish I should have, could have, would have done this or done that. Then you go through where you

0: start feeling a little bit more comfortable and accepting it. And I have to share with you, yes, there are 7 stages of grief, but truly, there are only 3.
1: Hmm.
0: And that's the beginning of it, the middle of it, and the rest of your life.
1: Wow. Okay. I mean, that's a good note on which to transition into our next break, because, you know, it's a powerful statement you're making, June, and that is that it's not something that you ever get over.
0: It's,
1: and especially, you know, we'll talk through this because, you know, you lost your son at a time where there's a lot of attention to, you know, celebrating. And, you know, you talked about that at the very first New Year's without him, but there's a New Year's every year, right?
0: It's a Christmas every year, and as the holidays start creeping upon me, it feels like a black cloud just starting to creep up over my shoulder and over my head.
1: No, we want to go there. We do have to step away. Okay. So for those of you tuning in today, June Thornton is my guest. You may know her because she's a popular fitness trainer. She's a fitness expert. She's been on television, radio. You may have heard her name. You may have seen her. She's sharing, though, a different journey, a journey through grief. We've got a lot more to come. Practical pointers for you and for those that you love. I'm Dr. David DeRose. The show is American Indian and Alaska Native Living. 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
1: Welcome back to the second half of today's edition of American Indian and Alaska Native Living. I'm Dr. David DeRose. My guest, June Thornton. She's a fitness expert and publicist in the Washington, D.C. area. Today, though, she's sharing her journey through grief, having lost her only son, Larry, tragically. Now she's trying to help others who might be going through the same journey. June, as we stepped away at the end of the last segment, you encouraged us to reframe the stages of grief. And like you said, you're not saying that we don't deal with things like denial or bargaining or depression, but there really is no final resolution to grief. There's the beginning, as you said, of grief, the middle, and then the rest of your life. So you told us that one of the things that helped you, and I really want my listeners to take this in, is that you got professional help, and a person shouldn't feel that professional help has some stigma attached to it. So I thought you made that point eloquently, but having said that, there's a lot of folks likely that are tuning in right now. Maybe they felt, well, I talked with someone right after my son or my daughter died, but didn't really spend much time with it. I seem to be doing better then. Now it's 3 months, 4 months, 6 months out, a year out, and it's still seeming very raw. When is it too late to get counseling?
0: Never.

0: such a good question. Thank you so much for asking. Chronic grief counseling. I had never heard of that before. And this past April, my son's birthday is April 3rd, I started feeling very nervous and jittery. I said, oh, it's the coffee. And I said, I started drinking decaf. I still felt jittery.
1: Mm.
0: All of a sudden, I have a home, blood pressure machine. And my pressure was up. And my pressure runs low, 102 or 106 over 65. I went to the emergency room that night. My blood pressure was 189 over 99.
1: Wow.
0: My heart rate normally is 58, 60. My heart rate was 99. And they shared with me, they kept me overnight, and they said I was suffering with depression, post-traumatic stress disorder, and anxiety. I said, but it's been 5.5, almost 6 years ago. They say, you don't know anything about chronic grief counseling? Some people never get over it. Most people never get over it. You have to go back. I'll give you an example. It's almost like going to church every Sunday. It kind of reboots and revitalizes yourself to get through the next week. And then the next week, or going to an AA meeting, Alcoholic Anonymous meeting. It gets you through the next week. And then next week. So this is what chronic grief counseling does.
1: Hmm.
0: You may have to go back 3 years later, or you may have to go back 10 years later. There's no time frame. I'm like, what is chronic grief counseling? And I found out that that's what the problem was. It never goes away. Yes, you do learn to deal with it better, but it never goes away. I went back to work too soon. For example, and everyone was saying, oh, June, you're so strong. And I'm saying to myself on the inside, no, I'm not. They're saying, and they said, June, how are you doing? I'm taking one day at a time. Where I was not strong. I was not doing good. I was not sleeping at night. I was not eating well. I had to come back out of the workplace and go back into partial counseling. From 9 a.m. to 4 p.m., Monday through Friday, to learn, continue getting grief counseling.
1: Wow. So you were pretty much like in a day hospital program, getting pretty intensive therapy.
0: Partial hospitalization, PHP program, correct. I was there 9 a.m. to 4 p.m. every day, Monday through Friday.
1: So what kind of life lessons have you learned? So we're not saying it's a substitute for counseling. I mean, I think you've made that point, like I said, eloquently, and you've emphasized it, and I really value that. So we don't want to say, oh, well, you listen to American Indian and Alaska Native Living and June Thornton, well, you don't need counseling now. She gave you all the pointers. But what kind of things have you learned in the journey that are kind of the things that might help someone while they're in counseling, before they can get in? Maybe they're in an area of the country where there's a long waiting list to get into mental health services. Help us out. What kind of other practical things can we do or implement?
0: I would say some of the most important things to do are to make sure that you're eating healthy, that you're getting your rest and sleep. Sleep is very important. Don't be afraid to ask your doctor for help to sleep, to get something to help you to sleep if you need it, or go holistic, or whatever works for you. You go to a doctor and ask. Do not be ashamed. If you don't get enough sleep, you have sleep deprivation, and that makes the depression and grief that much harder for you.
1: Mm.
0: Other things you can do, you can exercise. Now, I'm not saying running and jogging and anything that's, you know, high impact. It could be just a little bit of yoga, maybe some Pilates, maybe some stretching. Maybe some deep breathing, things of that nature. Reading positive things. Trying to think positively. Have a circle of network of people around you that are supporting you. Your family, your friends. And sometimes, and this is with the capital S, sometimes you need to learn to exclude people.

0: in your circle that are putting extra stress on you. They could be coworkers, they could be friends, they could be family. If you start feeling overwhelmed, like myself, I had to put a circle of protection around myself because I felt like I was being pulled in this direction, pulled in that direction. I didn't want to be around a lot of people. I didn't want to talk on the phone a whole lot. Sometimes you just need time to be with yourself and a few people that are supportive and understanding.
1: So what I hear you saying, to me the big message is it's okay to choose to be alone, but at the same time, you're also saying that family and friends can be a source of strength, that you just want to be careful at who you're associating with, how much time you're spending, because you may need some more time to yourself, but you want to be careful that you don't get isolated. Am I bringing those concepts together correctly?
0: You are absolutely correct. You're absolutely correct. There's nothing wrong. It's okay to not be okay. There's a book. It's called It's Okay to Not Be Okay. And it's profound. And I would encourage, it's not by me. I just read it during my grief counseling. And it was very helpful. But I will have to share this valuable tip that helped me and may help someone else. And if I help one person, just one today, I will have done my job. Think about the people that need you here on this earth. Your husband, your wife, your mother, your father, your children, your grandchildren, your coworkers, your cousins, your relatives. That's what saved me. I have a daughter here. I have a stepdaughter that needs me. My daughter needs me. My grandchildren. I'm a former cheerleader. We do cheers together. We play Uno. We dance together. We do exercises together, stretching. And they bring so much joy to me. And before, I was thinking of just, I wish I could go with Larry. I wanted to be with him. I wanted to go out to the grave site and just sleep out there with a blanket and pillow all night. Until my husband said, Jean, that's not, you can't do that. I really thought it was fine. And so you think differently. You just think you want to be close to him. And I know he's not really there. But going back to what helped me was thinking about people still need me here. Jean, you're not done yet. You still have a lot to do. Even if it's helping other people that are going through grief. And I want to reiterate this with you. And I think I shared it with you before we started talking and recording. Grief could be your husband coming home and saying, after 24 years of marriage, I want a divorce. I'm in love with someone else. Grief could be being a school teacher for 20 years, loving to working with your second and third graders. And they let you go. Or say we're downsizing, losing a big job or getting fired from a big job. That's grief. That can put you in a huge funk. It could be grief from finding out you have a terminal illness. Grief could hit you really hard finding out that. So grief comes in different forms. Not just loss of a loved one, loss of a job, loss of a spouse because of them wanting to get, you know, divorced. It could be an illness. So it's a lot of different ways that grief can hit someone.
1: No, that is such an important point, June. I'm glad you're emphasizing that. And we've been talking about this terrible trauma of losing a child. And, you know, we're not minimizing that. But you're exactly right. Someone tuning in today, or many people tuning in today, may be grieving for totally different reasons. And what I love about what you're saying is, you know, there's hope, and part of that hope comes, I appreciate you emphasizing the fact that if we focus on the pain, like you were sharing, if you focus on what you've lost, it just makes you, you know, like you shared, you just want to give up, you just want to be with that person, you don't care if you wake up anymore. But when you start focusing on who needs you, why am I here, what's my purpose, I still have purpose and meaning in life, and I'm really thankful that you're emphasizing that, because I believe that there's nobody on planet Earth that isn't here for a reason. I believe there's a loving creator that's sustaining people because

0: got a plan for their life. So, you know, connect with that, I hear you saying.
1: Exactly. And I had to realize it took a moment. It took a little while because I was grieving so bad that, so wait a minute, I have a purpose. I might be able to help others that are going through something like this. Because I have done a lot of speaking on fitness and nutrition and, you know, I'm just a good storyteller sometimes, I've been told. But, you know, I said, you know what, I could actually, I wrote a little podcast and I had hundreds and hundreds and hundreds of people responding.
0: Wow.
1: I lost my son too. I lost my wife. How are you doing it? Your post helped me so much. I mean, hundreds and people have been asking me left and right, June, you should do a podcast and it would be great. And, you know, someone told me, June, you have a purpose. You may either write a book or you may have a podcast or some kind of a show where people can call in and talk to you. And, you know, they said it may take a while for you to be able to do this. And so now that I'm able to do this, and thank you so much for allowing me to share my experience. I'm not a counselor. I'm not a psychiatrist or a psychologist. But what I am is someone that can speak from personal experience.
0: Mm-hmm, for sure. And we love the fact that you've been willing to pull away from your very, very busy responsibilities to share with us. June, we are hoping you can stay by for our final segment. We have to step away just briefly. Can you stay with us?
1: Certainly can.
0: Perfect. So we're going to come back. June has some final messages, things that I think you'll find both encouraging and give you some focus for whatever you're dealing with. We're talking with June Thornton. I'm Dr. David DeRose. We'll be back with more right after these important messages.
2: 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We'll be right back after this.
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0: Welcome back for our final segment of today's edition of American Indian and Alaska Native Living. June Thornton is sharing with us her journey through grief. June has been very open with us, having lost a son, her only son, in his 30s, and just how traumatic that was. But

0: to try their best to have positive thinking. Look for opportunities instead of the negative. Also, accept yourself the way you are. It's okay not to be okay. Don't be so self-critical. We're so critical of ourselves. Don't do that. We need to think of it as each day as we're progressing and taking one day at a time, 1 hour at a time, 1 minute at a time, and 1 second at a time to get through each day.
1: Now, this is really interesting that you're mentioning these two things together, because I know you've processed this, but a lot of people struggle with this. You know, you mentioned the positive thinking, but you also mentioned it's okay to be not okay. And so a lot of folks say, well, I'm not positive. I'm struggling right now. Why are you telling me to be positive? That's not going to help me because I'm dealing with this terrible loss. So how do you bring those two concepts together? In other words, how is it okay to grieve and feel sad, but you're still trying to cultivate positive thinking? Help us with that.
0: That's an excellent question. Because you're giving yourself the time to get through each second and minute and hour, it doesn't seem so overwhelming. In other words, saying, oh, I have to be happy today and every day this week and the whole month when I go into work, I have to be cheerful. You do you. You get through, take your time. There's no time limit on grieving. And what you need to do, which was very helpful to myself, some days I cried, some days I didn't, some days were better. And I stopped saying I have good days and bad days. This is just me speaking. I stopped saying I have good days and bad days. I say I have good days and some days and not so good days. Because I don't want to speak that negativity into existence.
1: That's good. I like that.
0: Yes. So what I would do, it's just try to develop the best I can. Think about things that make me happy. And I used to not understand that, but it does take time. Think about, again, all the people that love you, all the family members that love you, your spouse, your sister, your brother, your children need you, your grandkids need you. So many people need you. And your job isn't done yet. And now you need to know your purpose. And you mentioned that. And you were spot on. You need to know that you have a purpose, that you're still here. Because you know why? You can help others that are going through the exact same thing. They could have lost their spouse. It doesn't necessarily have to be a child. I was in many grief sessions where people had lost their husband, their wife, their sister, their brother, their mother, their father. Some had lost their children. Which losing a child is one of the most devastating ones, only because it's not the natural order of things.
1: Mm-hmm, right.
0: No, it doesn't make it any less painful. So I don't want people to think, oh, hers is more painful than mine. No, it's the relationship you have with that person. But I will say, if you take it slow, take 1 minute, one day at a time, and try to just stay calm. When you're talking to people that are asking too many questions, what happened? How did they die? You may not want to relive how they died. You may not want to share that. You know, some people say, oh, they're in a better place than we are. And they mean well, but in the back of your mind, you're thinking, how do you know? You've never been there. But what I'm saying is they mean well. So when people say, ask questions, I just say, you know, I can't really go into it, but it's too difficult for me to talk about.
1: Mm-hmm.
0: But thank you so much for asking.
1: Nice.
0: I'm doing okay.
1: Nice.
0: Yeah.
1: Nice. Well, let's talk about that just a little bit more, because that's always the other difficult part of it, is how can someone support someone who's grieving? And I think a lot of people, you know, just based on what you're sharing with us, they're afraid to say anything because they don't want to ask something. They don't want to say, well, you know, it's been a year since Larry passed away. Should they mention his name to you? Or is that going to bring, you know, a bad memory? What helps you when it comes to your friends, your colleagues, your coworkers, as maybe you're coming to an anniversary, Christmas time? Does it help to acknowledge that loss? Tell us a little bit about that.
0: Well, most people want to keep their loved one alive. They want to hear their name. Not every single day, not every hour, not every time you have that conversation with your sisters or friends or whomever, or colleagues at work. But they do want you to mention that name every now and then. Don't act like he did not exist. But at the same token,

0: there's a fine line there where he doesn't need to, or she doesn't need to be mentioned every single time you see the person. Okay. Mary would do this. Mary would be so funny. Mary did that. But if the shoe fits, wear it, for instance, someone would say, Mary would do that exact same thing, you know. Or I remember when we had a party when you went away, we had a party in the house while you were gone. Things like that. But keep his legacy alive.
1: Mm.
0: It is very hard when there a lot of people shy away from you. I had a cousin that said, I don't know what to say to June. I don't really want to talk to her because I don't know what to say to her.
1: Right.
0: So they would shun, they would stay away from me. And so you're absolutely right. They don't know what to do. But some nice things that people can do, instead of saying, if there's anything I can do for you, please let me know, just do it.
1: Mm.
0: Just show up at their apartment or their home with a dish or their favorite food. It could be lasagna or pizza or, you know, just thought of you, this is for you. Instead of having to ask, is there anything I can do for you? Just do it. Mm. Or give them a card that says, just thinking of you, with a little gift card to, you know, a coffee, Subway, Dunkin' Donuts. It's a nice gesture. Or give them a book with positive sayings.
1: Mm.
0: Positive sayings. Like, I can stand anything for a while. I can take the time that I need, that June needs. And take this opportunity to use this experience and learn something new from it. Change my direction. Or try to take a new approach at something. I can stay calm when talking to difficult people. It's just a lot of things that you have to learn to do. Because it's, you don't want to be upset about every little thing. You want to prove that you can take this new reality one day and one step at a time. And you can say no when people are pulling you in 10,000 different directions. Won't you come out to lunch? Let's do brunch. Let's go here. Let's go to show. Can you do a movie? If you don't feel like it, just say no, but thank you so much. Right. We want to say no. And it's okay. It's okay not to feel okay. If there is no end. You will feel better, but there is no end. So learn to just surround and have that perimeter around you that protects you from especially people that are too needy, because that will sap all your energy.
1: Yeah.
0: Those are things. Sleeping, eating, getting your rest, doing things, trying to exercise, because exercising actually releases those endorphins. You can't find it in a bottle. If you could, you'd be a multi-billionaire. You can't find it in a bottle. If you had those endorphins that kick out when you do exercise, and again, it doesn't have to be high impact aerobics. It could be walking. It could be just doing some breathing techniques. It could be doing some yoga, some Pilates, something. It could be dancing. I know you think you're never going to dance again. I thought I would never smile again. And I smile all the time. But slowly but surely it'll come back. But the most important thing that will help people that have gone through something like this is to try to help someone else. Because when you try to help someone else, that makes you feel good.
1: Well, June, you've been doing that. You've been sharing your story. You've been sharing your insights. And we so appreciate you that you were willing to take time and join us for American Indian and Alaska Native Living. Our time has pretty much just about slipped away from us. But maybe someone's jumped on kind of late. Maybe they've been with us for the whole show. And you'd like to leave them with a final message, a final word of encouragement. What would that be?
0: I would say just think to yourself that you are willing to do whatever is necessary to make tomorrow better for yourself.
1: Mm.
0: And I would certainly like, if anyone would like to reach out to me, they certainly would be more than welcome to email me.
1: How do they do that, June?
0: They would email me at ThorntonJune46@yahoo.com. That's Thornton, T as in Tom, H-O-R-N-T-O-N, June, J-U-N-E, the number 46@yahoo.com.
1: June, thank you so very much for sharing not only your time, but also your contact information.
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7: With SRN News, I'm Keith Peters in Washington. The Supreme Court has blocked the Trump administration from enforcing a new postal service rule governing mail-in ballots ahead of the November midterm elections, leaving in place a lower court order that says the regulation is likely unlawful.
8: The court's brief order, issued Monday, was a 7-2 decision. Justices Clarence Thomas and Samuel Alito dissented. The ruling is a setback for President Donald Trump and congressional Republicans, who've argued that stronger verification procedures are needed to protect election integrity and prevent ballots from being sent to ineligible voters. The administration's regulation would have required states to submit information about mail-in voters to the Postal Service. Postal officials would then verify that ballots were being sent to people identified as eligible voters before delivering them. The rule also included requirements for ballot envelope designs and other election mail information. Bernie Bennett, Washington.
7: There's a push for more regulations in the skies following several deadly air crashes.
9: Families of the 67 victims killed in last year's D.C. midair collision between an American Airlines jet and an Army helicopter, including Doug Lane, who lost his wife and son, are urging Congress and regulators to improve safety measures to prevent future tragedies.
10: We need the people with the power to turn this tragedy into change, to do theirs, and to finish it.
9: Rachel Ferris, who lost four family members, insists airlines must also do more.
11: Do the thing you would demand if your wife and son were on that airplane.
9: NTSB Chair Jennifer Homendy says victims' families deserve more.
12: But we can't spend another moment looking them in the eye and doing nothing.
7: Correspondent Julie Walker reporting. Another down day on Wall Street with the Dow dropping 328 points, the Nasdaq lower by 204, the S&P 500 dropping 34, oil near $106 a barrel. This is SRN.
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13: Foundations of Freedom, a look at America's founding principles and the leaders who shaped our nation.
14: Ronald Reagan understood that freedom sometimes requires more than quiet diplomacy. It requires moral clarity. On June 12, 1987, standing before the Brandenburg Gate in a divided Berlin, Reagan issued a direct challenge to Soviet leader Mikhail Gorbachev. Mr. Gorbachev, tear down this wall. The Berlin Wall was more than concrete and barbed wire. It represented a system that restricted movement, divided families, and denied millions the freedoms Americans often take for granted. Reagan refused to treat that division as permanent. He understood that

0: Free nations must be willing to identify the difference between liberty and oppression and have the courage to say so. 2 years later, the Berlin Wall fell. Freedom survives when people refuse to accept tyranny as inevitable. So when freedom is challenged today, will we have the courage to defend it with the same moral clarity?
1: Here's the Wall Street Business Report.
2: The Federal Reserve is widely expected to lift its short-term interest rate tomorrow for the first time in 3 years.
3: While President Donald Trump has consistently advocated for lower interest rates to keep American enterprise competitive globally and ease borrowing costs for working families, the Fed's insistence on tightening policy risks dampening momentum. Higher benchmark rates translate into elevated costs for mortgages, auto loans, and credit cards, placing unnecessary strain on household budgets already affected by broader inflationary pressures. Pro-growth policies such as deregulation, domestic energy production, and tax incentives address supply-side issues far more effectively than artificial rate hikes that suppress economic activity. Bernie Bennett, Washington.
4: Treasury yields continue their climb, with the key 10-year note reaching levels last seen before the financial crisis in 2008. At the close on Wall Street, the Dow was off 328 points. For the Wall Street Business Report, I'm Bob Agnew.
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5: Here's a challenge and a promise for you today from the Book of Psalms. Those who obey the Lord are daily in His care, and what He has given them will be theirs forever. 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Psalm 37, verses 18 and 19.

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1: In the year 1831, biologist Charles Darwin began a fateful journey on the HMS Beagle. On that journey, Darwin formulated the controversial theory of evolution, which has impacted society down to this day.
2: Our goal is to punch holes in that theory, so we'd like to welcome you to
3: Sink the Beagle.
4: Fire one, Captain.
2: Attaboy, John, that was right down the old pipe. Good shot.
5: With a lot of practice these last few weeks, Stan, I am back on target. I'm John Kurlinski.
2: I am Stan Hudson. We want to welcome you to another episode of
5: Sink the Beagle, where we take lighthearted looks at the serious issues of evolution, creation, existence. We cover the biggest topic of all. Why we exist, how
2: and
5: do we get here?
2: We cover big topics because we're big. Our intellect can spread to such topics. Well, okay. Anyway,
5: back to reality here. We want to actually grovel a little bit today, folks. But before we grovel, we want to lead you into groveling with us.
2: Okay.
5: Because we're going to take our big intellects and lay them in the dust in the glory of God. But before we do that, we actually want to talk and follow up a little bit of what we shared and began with last week. You know, people wrestle with this idea of pain and suffering. And as a result of that, they have twisted views of what God is. And actually, evolution is, in some respects, a response to a God concept. Except that says God is neither loving nor powerful, and therefore he must not exist, or I can't care, whatever. It also changed his nature and character.
2: Well, if there's so much suffering and death in the world, I mean, where is God? Is God caring enough to actually step in and do something, or is he powerful enough to step in and do something? And if he is neither one of those, I mean, we might as well have evolution as our theory of origin.
5: And then eat, drink, and be merry, because
2: tomorrow we die.
5: It don't matter. So really, your character, what we want to say on Sink the Beagle, is that your character of God is the fundamental perspective by which you interpret your world.
2: Yes.
5: Your idea of whether you exist, where you came from. And you can actually evaluate someone's God views by the actions in which they partake in or involve themselves in or commit themselves to.
2: Mm-hmm.
5: And you look around the world, and we don't want to absolve or blame any one religion, because in a sense, all religions have at some level partaken of lowering the value of their God and thus having to feel like they needed to take upon themselves the responsibilities that they think their God needs to see happen in this world.
2: Well, really, and that is the issue, the size of one's God. If you believe that the only way in which you can bring God's kingdom to pass in the world is to give God a huge helping hand, whether it means to attack people or do away with people that are standing in his

0: ultimate purpose's way, you must be thinking that God can't do it without you, and so you're going to do it.
1: Yeah, an example, we're talking about bantering back and forth, like terrorists.
0: Mm-hmm.
1: You know, modern-day terrorists in Islam apparently have a small view of God. God cannot bring about, Allah can't bring about his universal reign unless we help him by killing enough of the infidels so Allah can finally rule. He's not big enough on his own just to speak it, command it, whatever.
0: It reminds me of an Old Testament story, John. I think it was Elijah and the prophets of Baal. At least I think that's the story, where Elijah said, come on, if he's really a god, why doesn't he stand up for himself? Why doesn't he make the point that he exists and you know,
1: come down with fire?
0: Yeah, if he really is who you say he is, where is he?
1: Yeah.
0: So your belief must be that he's not that powerful
1: or that big. And you know, Christians have been guilty of that too. We look at that, like back to the Middle East for a moment. You know, you see the conflict between the Christians of the
0: centuries of old. Yeah.
1: You know, you had Christians who believed that they needed to help God by retaking holy ground, that their picture of God and how God wanted to relate to people was not a biblical view.
0: Right.
1: Their view, they strayed from a God who was personal, who you could pray to anytime, and they thought that somehow the holy shrines of the Middle East, somehow the territory and the geography had purpose and that God needed them back. And so we had to drive out the infidels with crusades to take back territory that God couldn't do himself.
0: God couldn't do it.
1: The Muslim terrorists today are the same. The
0: same thing. Their view of God is that God needs help in removing the infidels.
1: Removing the infidels and we'll force belief on people. And that's not the view of the God or the scriptures or the Bible. And in fact, it's caused people to view religion in total with a lot of skepticism of its own value.
0: If you think about it, John, you know, the very first couple of commandments is you shall have no other God, and you won't make a graven image of God. And if you think about that, you might think, oh, graven image, who makes a graven image of God anymore? Who bows down to statues as such? The fact of the matter is, whenever you paint a picture of God or create in your own image a picture of God that is not the way God has revealed himself to be, then you are, in a sense, stepping above the Creator and creating him in another image. You are making a graven image. And that's why God used to say, whenever you worship me, bring together stones to make an altar, but do not carve the stones. Do not think that you're going to represent me in any way with human effort.
1: Or help that whole thing along in some way.
0: Yeah, you let me reveal myself as I am.
1: We actually like to look at how sort of your God concept impacts that, and I'd like to follow it today a little bit,
0: okay,
1: Sam, with sort of a couple texts we've taken.
0: All right.
1: From the life of Moses, a person who got probably closer to God than any other human,
0: except for
1: those who knew Jesus Christ.
0: That's right.
1: And we'll get to that another time.
0: Okay.
1: But the point is, let's go back to Moses' experience with God.
0: Well, when you think of Moses, you think of the Exodus and all of that stuff.
1: But it begins with the idea that my God is first and foremost powerful. You know, you have Moses kind of hiking up in the hills of Midian after he flees from Egypt and runs away from Pharaoh. And he's hiking around. All of a sudden, he's herding some sheep and goats out in the hills and the mountains there. And he looks and he sees this bush, and it's burning. And it's not burning up. And that's kind of cool looking. Let's go check this out.
0: Yeah,
1: and he hikes over. Hey, what's that, man? And he gets really close. And all of a sudden, out of the bush, God, in some audible way, speaks to him and says, Moses, take off your shoes. You're on holy ground. It's like, whoa, it's holy ground. You know, whatever that was. He had special eyes to see that God was powerful enough and manifested enough power to light a bush on fire. It won't be consumed. Speak to him out of it. He hit the dirt. He took off his shoes and fell before God.
0: Yes, and it was a revelation to him of the beginning stages, an early stage of God revealing to Moses who he was.
1: Uh-huh.
0: And he was a holy God.
1: And he was a holy God. And with that holiness came a separateness and also came an idea of power.
0: Mm-hmm.
1: And then, of course, he goes in after he learns of this God and he goes back to Egypt.
0: Yep.
1: And then the story follows up. Plague after plague after plague.
0: Airstrikes, yeah. I mean, God brought down all kinds of stuff on Egypt. And all of it seemed to be just speaking of God's power.
1: You know, Moses was the ultimate terrorist in that sense. He brought terror upon the holy. But did Moses did Moses blow himself up or cause the terror? God was able to fight for himself.
0: It looks like it.
1: And reveal himself in his way and be God.
0: Mm-hmm.
1: And the unbelieving, the Pharaoh first hardens his own heart, then God allows it to harden even more.
0: Mm-hmm.
1: And as a result, God is going to use this to deliver his people. So you have the plagues.
0: And then after the plagues,
1: you have the

0: final plague, and then finally they get to the Red Sea, the whole nation of Israel.
1: The Red Sea just parts, and you got mountains of water on both sides, and they walk over on dry land, and then the army comes in and smack down on the army, the Egyptian army. The water drowns them all and everything. And again, you see an incredible power of God. That was the epitome of the armies of the world at the time, the biggest military.
0: The biggest military couldn't stand against
1: it. Not even
0: God didn't need Moses to fight for him there either. God could stick up for himself when he wants to.
1: God toyed with them. It was a simple matter.
0: Yeah, unbelievers who defied him, who ignored him, who rejected mercy and grace, ended up there. So now Israel's wandering in the wilderness, and they get to the Mount Sinai for a few months and whining and complaining here and there on the way. And the Bible then tells us in the story of Exodus that Moses, again, his God view, his foundation for what God was, and he's up there on the mountain with God.
1: Right.
0: And while he's up on the mountain with God, getting the Ten Commandments of God and the instructions of God for this new nation, Israel, that God had created in the sense of a nation, down at the bottom of the hill, things aren't going right.
1: No, and the famous golden calf story takes place where Israel molds and worships a creature.
0: Yeah, exactly.
1: And it was supposed to be a representation of the God who brought them out of Egypt. And so they're worshiping and everything. And, of course, Moses comes down and he smashes the Ten Commandments and he's all upset. And then he comes and he pleads with God, "Oh, God, please forgive these people. They did a terrible sin."
0: I'm going to blot them out.
1: Yeah.
0: As if God's saying, "I'm going to blot these people out." And Moses intercedes and says, "Please forgive."
1: Yes.
0: And that's fascinating that, you know, and I think God is allowing Moses to do this. God's going to increase his vision of who he is.
1: It's kind of like God is saying, "Now get out of my way." But like he's holding on to Moses to still stand in the way. Get out of my way, but stay right there. You know, I want to get those guys. But please pray that I don't have to, you know. And then Moses does intercede for them. And then God does something remarkable as far as Moses is concerned. After all of these demonstrations of power, Moses never particularly is that interested in getting so close with God. It's like face to face. But now after God's forgiveness, and he says, "I will forgive them," Moses asks the greatest question, I think, in the whole Bible, at least in the whole Old Testament. And really, he asks in Exodus 33, he asks in verse,
0: 17 or so, it says, Lord said, 17, Moses prayed, verse 18, "I pray you, show me your glory.
1: Show me your glory.
0: Show me what you're really like. I've kind of seen you in the whirlwind. I've kind of seen you do your Red Sea thing.
1: I've seen some fire. I've seen some glowing. I've seen the pillar of cloud.
0: I've seen the thunder and the lightning, but
1: I've never seen you. And now, after this revelation of how forgiving and loving, I want to see you now."
0: Moses maybe said, "If God can forgive them, maybe I can get closer than I ever thought I could because I'm a sinner too." So now he's daring enough to even say, "I don't want to just be on bowing in the dirt on holy ground. I really want just to see who you are." And then God, of course, says, "You can't see me as you didn't live.
1: You can't take it.
0: You can't handle it." So I'm going to put you in the cleft of the rock, put my hand over it, but I'll let you catch just a little more than what you've been asking
1: for. Look back of me. I'll pass by. I'll take my hand away, and you will see more of me than anyone has ever seen.
0: And then the Lord said this. Now I want to read this torpedo text over there. It says here, "The Lord descended from the cloud and stood there with him." I love that. He's standing there with Moses, and then he called upon the name of the Lord, and the Lord passed in front of him and proclaimed, the Lord God, compassionate and gracious and slow to anger and abounding in loving kindness and truth, and keeps his loving kindness for thousands, and who forgives iniquity, transgressions, and sins. Yet he will by no means leave the guilty unpunished, visiting the iniquity of the fathers on the children and the grandchildren, the third and fourth generations. This idea that God all of a sudden says, "You want a bigger picture, a more complete picture of my total nature. It's not just all about power. No. It's about relationships. It's about love." That's the one thing that science has a hard time explaining in any scientific worldview, of the ideas and the concepts of love and peace and graciousness. And where does altruism come from?
1: Because none of this is necessary. In fact, almost works against survival of the fittest.
0: Mercy to the weaklings to reproduce is not healthy for the survival theory.
1: Runs just opposite. In fact, God cares almost even more for those that are weak and are wounded and need help.
0: Yeah.
1: Instead of pulling them out and removing them from the herd, God does even more for them.
0: Yeah, and Moses discovered that God not only cares for the weak and the wounded, he cares for the guilty

0: of guilt-ridden. Yes. Yes. And those who feel like they don't deserve to be anywhere, any kind of relationship with God. Mm-hmm. And that's the worldview that the Christian offers.
1: A large view of God.
0: And, of course, the disciples witnessed it. The disciples go on and declare in the Gospel of John, we beheld his glory, the glory of the only begotten of God, mm-hmm. full of mm-hmm. grace and truth, and just all the things. The Lord is gracious. He's full of truth. The disciples mm-hmm. saw it all when they saw Jesus.
1: That's exactly right. And so, listener, we hope that your view of God is not the view of people who are trying to blow up cars and subways and so forth, but rather a big view of God, but not just of his power, but the bigness of his heart, the bigness of his grace. Once you see God that way, it will change you, and your face will light up like Moses' face.
0: That's great.
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0: For the Wall Street Business Report, I'm Bob Agnew. The Federal Reserve is widely expected to lift its short-term interest rate tomorrow for the first time in 3 years.
1: While President Donald Trump has consistently advocated for lower interest rates to keep American enterprise competitive globally and ease borrowing costs for working families, the Fed's insistence on tightening policy risks dampening momentum. Higher benchmark rates translate into elevated costs for mortgages, auto loans, and credit cards, placing unnecessary strain on household budgets already affected by broader inflationary pressures. Pro-growth policies such as deregulation, domestic energy production, and tax incentives address supply-side issues far more effectively than artificial rate hikes that suppress economic activity. Bernie Bennett, Washington.
0: Treasury yields continue their climb, with the key 10-year note reaching levels last seen before the financial crisis in 2008. At the close on Wall Street, the Dow was off 328 points. For the Wall Street Business Report, I'm Bob Agnew.
2: Our world is facing a global mental health crisis. Over 200 million people across this planet suffer from internet and social media addiction. More than half of all students have said social media made them feel less confident about themselves. Teens who spend 5 hours or more a day on their devices are 70% more likely to have a risk factor for suicide. Over 90% of parents think social media is having a negative impact on their children's mental health. In fact, the Surgeon General suggests adding a warning label that states, "Social media can be toxic to the mental health of young people." 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
3: 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And now, here's our Creation Moments host, Ian Taylor.
4: One of the most common methods of finding the age of rocks, and ultimately the age of the Earth, measures the decay of radioactive uranium into lead. The more lead, the older the rock. However, the method makes some very big assumptions. First, scientists assume that there was no lead in the rock when it first formed. But no one can be sure. Then they assume that the rock that they are dating is like a locked vault. No uranium, lead, or the in-between decay elements can ever enter or leave the rock. The fact is, numerous scientific studies show all these assumptions to be wrong. Studies have shown that commonly dated rock material can have lead in them as they crystallize. Other studies have shown that lead, uranium, and the other elements important for dating can be removed from the rock by simple weathering or other conditions. In other words, scientists compare rocks to locked vaults, but we are learning that they are more like sponges. This explains why evolutionary dating methods have, for example, one part of the rock to be 30 times older than another part of the same rock. So next time you hear someone say that certain rocks or the fossils in them are millions or billions of years old, just remember, rocks are not like locked vaults. They are more like sponges which gain or lose elements that make accurate dating of them impossible. There is no good scientific evidence that the Earth is any older than the few thousands of years indicated by the Bible records.
5: 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And be sure to join us next time for another Creation Moment, proclaiming evidence of God's truth.

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1: Jesus showed men what it takes to lead and succeed in life. It's never easy, but it's always worth it. Join us on our epic journey of faith as we follow Jesus, the blueprint for men. The greatest one of the world is the one of men. Men who will not be bought or sold. Men who in their inmost souls are true and honest. Men who do not fear to call sin by its right name. Men whose conscience is as true to duty as the needle to the pole. Men who will stand for the right, though the heavens fall. Isn't this true today? The greatest want, the greatest need, the desperate plea of our country and our churches and our homes is for men. Not selfish, shallow boys pretending to be men, but true men of God who accept their God-given roles and responsibilities no matter the cost. These are the men who will stand for what's right, though the heavens fall. Now, many men hesitate to stand up or stand out or push back against evil because they're just unsure. They don't know, like, do I have what it takes? I don't feel equipped to handle this adversity. They look in the mirror and they hear the lies of their past. And they see a wimp, a nerd. They see an outcast, a disappointment. They see a failure. And those bitter lies they've been told by their fathers or teachers or mean kids at school or bosses or people in the church, they just hear those lies and they swallow them. And so they sit quietly on the sidelines thinking that they're safe, not realizing that the sidelines is a trap of slow, sure, miserable death. The No Excuses Project has entered this battle for men. And not only do they call men out to join the fight, but they promise to equip those men with the skill sets and the confidence and the experiences that they need so they can truly know that they're more than conquerors. This weekend, I had the privilege and honor to be among the first class of graduates from the No Excuses Project. And at the graduation ceremony, as we shook the hands of our instructors, as we looked them in the eye and saw that they were proud of us, as we held the special gifts in our hands, not a single man regretted the suffering and the sweat and the sacrifices that it took to reach that priceless moment. Hebrews 12:11 says, "No discipline seems pleasant at the time, but painful. Later on, however, it produces a harvest of righteousness and peace for those who've been trained by it." Well, I've gone through the training, and I want to share with you some lessons I learned at the No Excuses Project. The first lesson is called self-selection. When it comes to the No Excuses Project, many men were invited, but only a few chose to come. Now, there weren't very many spots, but out of all those spots, only 12 men signed up. Some men weren't in the physical shape necessary to do the No Excuses Project. Their previous choices had disqualified them from being able to make it. Other guys just didn't want to look under the hood of their comfort zone and see what they were truly made of. I invited a lot of men, and I heard a lot of excuses. We had 12 men sign up. One got hurt the day before, one pulled out the day of, one showed up late and left early, one got hurt and quit, but 8 men stayed the course. 8 men pushed through the pain, and they experienced that harvest of righteousness and peace. And as I was going through this weekend, it just hit me. Heaven is the same way. It's all about self-selection. So many people, so many men are afraid of judgment day because they're going to look at God and be like, "I'm not good enough." And then God's going to look at them and say, "You're right. Get out." But that's not what it's about. The judgment is the acknowledgement of your self-selection. It's when your character is put on display, because unlike our words, character never lies. The selection process tests a man's heart and desire. Does he really want to be with Jesus? Or does he want to be comfortable or popular or safe or happy or satisfied? You see, guys, every man gets what he wants, not what he says he wants, not what he pretends that he wants, but what he truly wants. And it's your actions, men. It's your character that shows what you truly want. The No Excuses Project taught me the importance of self-selection. Every man that made it through that process

wanted it so bad. And it's the same thing with heaven. How bad do you want Jesus? Because character never lies. Another lesson I learned was the lesson of leadership. In the very first meeting, Joseph said, "Here, we crush negativity. If you want to be negative, we're going to ask you to leave." And after that, even though we were being dragged through the mud and crawling over rocks, even though we were hauling heavy things and running forever, even though we weren't getting enough sleep and we were wet and miserable and stinky and cold and tired, our muscles were screaming and aching, nobody complained. Because the leadership set the tone and said, "We don't do that here." Man, God is calling you to be that kind of leader. You can make a difference. Another lesson I learned is that brokenness is the time when God pours out the lies and pours in the truth. And my time of brokenness happened at breakfast. I had gone through all the morning evolutions. It had been so intense, and I'd wondered if I could even make it, but I made it. And I'm standing in line at breakfast. I get my food, I sit down, and then all of a sudden, I start feeling terrible. My lips, my hands, my arms, my feet, my legs started tingling. I just had a hard time paying attention. Guys are saying, "Hey, are you okay? You don't look very good." And I was just like, "Oh, I don't even know." And so I just kind of got off the bench and laid down in the gravel right there in the middle where everyone's eating. And guys are like, "Oh my goodness, Graves, are you okay? What's going on?" And the instructors come over and everyone's talking to me. And I'm just out of it. And I feel so ashamed because like what's going on? Why am I falling apart here? What's happening to my body? Like I didn't even know what was happening. And I just remember saying, "I don't want to be the weak link." Because guys, even though I'm in men's ministry and even though God has done amazing things in my life, I have some serious self-doubt. There's some lies that I believe about myself that are so deeply embedded. It took that moment for them to come to the surface. And as I was laying there, like not even able to move my legs, I mean, they had to help take off my wet clothes to put dry clothes around me. As they were doing that, I just was just hearing over and over my head, "You're such a weakling. Look at you. You don't belong here. You're weak. You're a failure. You are the weakest link." And I was just crushed. Pretty soon I started to feel a little bit better, and I sat up and I went in this little tiny room with one of the instructors, and I got this somebody's sleeping bag wrapped around me, and I'm just feeling so ashamed. Like I can't even look them in the eyes. I know they're going to ask me to leave. I know I don't belong here. And then one of the instructors, this big sergeant from the army, put his hand on my shoulder and he said, "Hey, you're not the weak link." He said, "You're really strong." And then Chad came in and he said, "Man, I heard you say that weakness." He's like, "That's stupid." He said, "You're the anchor in this team. You're one of the strongest guys out there." And I said, "Yeah, but I'm not strong enough. I couldn't even make it through breakfast." And that big army guy, that big sergeant, he looked at me and he said, "Of course you're not strong enough. You don't have to be." And that's what I needed to hear. I was so broken. Everything was poured out. My strength was literally gone. All I could do was sit there. And God poured the truth in that I don't have to be strong enough. That in Christ, I can do all things. That means I can depend on His strength and not my own. On His talents and not my own. On His timing and not my controlling of the circumstances and situations. And guys, this is stuff that you know and I know, and I've talked about it on this podcast and in sermons and talks and everything. But when you come to a point where you're just flat done, you're empty, you're shattered, you're broken, and someone speaks the truth into you, it goes from just a place where you intellectually know something, and it goes deep down into your soul where you truly know it. And then these guys, these special force kick butt warrior soldiers,

You've done so much, and who I admire so much, and who I respect so much. They spoke life into me. They told me what they saw when they looked at me. They told me they saw a warrior. They saw a leader. They saw a man of God. And God was saying, it's time to stop believing the lies Satan has told you your whole life and to start believing what I say about you. This whole experience for me was super meaningful because years ago, I asked God for a verse. Like, what's my verse, Lord? What is the verse that I can lean on? And he spoke in my head, like I literally heard his voice in my head say, "The Lord is with you, mighty warrior." And that's from the story of Gideon. You got this guy who's hiding in a wine press trying to make some food because he's scared. And God looks at him and says, "You're a warrior." And Gideon's like, "Are you kidding me? I'm the youngest guy in my family. My family is so unimportant. I've got nothing." And God says, "I see a warrior." God saw a man who led an army of 300 to demolish an army of thousands. And this weekend, through the No Excuses Project, through the words of these instructors, God said, "Again, the Lord is with you, mighty warrior." Nobody likes to learn lessons the hard way, but sometimes that's the only way we can learn them. And because I went to the No Excuses Project, because I endured all of the suffering, and because I pushed through the evolutions and didn't quit, God spoke to me. He spoke to some of my deepest fears and insecurities. And he said, "You've got what it takes. You're good enough." He said, "I believe in you." And I walked out of the woods with a new understanding of my endurance, with a new understanding of my dependence on God, and with a new understanding of who I am in Christ. And that's a gift that every man needs. So the next time the No Excuses Project is in town, I challenge you to go to it, to push through it, to endure, and to learn. And so the next time adversity shows up, the next time you're hit in the face with suffering, the next time life just isn't fair, because guys, it's not fair. We live in a sinful world. The next time that happens, instead of asking why, say, "God, what are you trying to teach me? What do I need to learn from you? What do I need to do? Who do I need to become?" And God will show up in the suffering. Because in John, Jesus says, "In this world, you will have trouble. But take heart. I have overcome the world." And when we accept the truth that Jesus has indeed overcome the world, then we will become men with no excuses. God bless. Discipline outlasts motivation every single day. Now, we've all had times where we felt motivated to improve our marriage or fitness or spirituality, but every man has ridden that roller coaster. Motivation goes up and comes crashing down. The key to growth isn't motivation, it's discipline. If you need some discipline in the core areas of your life, your health, your mindset, your relationships, and your spirituality, then order the Morning Summit book on Amazon so you can join a team of men who are committed to growth. This 13-week course breaks down the process into easy-to-manage steps that will transform your life. The Morning Summit works with groups as small as 2 or as large as 10. And is a standalone resource that any man can pick up and use. The only things holding you back are your lame excuses. So make the choice to change today and begin the exciting journey of leaving a life of comfort and embarking on a life of courage.

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1: On September the 15th, 1835, Charles Darwin arrived at the Galapagos Islands, where his ideas about evolution were strongly influenced.

30 to 40 trillion cells in your body. There's only one explanation for the incredible cell, and that's creation. God did that, not luck, not chance. Psalm 139 says you are fearfully and wonderfully made by God.

The believers in the first century were at a crossroads. Their teacher, rabbi, and leader for the last 3.5 years had been crucified and had now ascended to heaven. How would this fledgling new movement do without the leadership and guidance that he provided? Many expected the disciples to be sorrowful, confused, and defeated, but they returned from Olivet to Jerusalem and there waited for the promise of the outpouring of the Holy Spirit. They did not wait idly, but they spent time in the temple, praising and blessing God and searching their own hearts. They did not merely pray for a personal blessing, but that they might be used to bless others. The Bible says in the book of Acts that when the day of Pentecost was come, they were all of one accord and in one place. And then it says, and there was a sound from heaven like the sound of a mighty rushing wind, and it filled the house where they were sitting. When Jesus left, he promised them the gift of the Holy Spirit, the Comforter, and he said they would have more power than if he had stayed. In this instance, the Holy Spirit came in the form of tongues of fire. Fire to symbolize the fervency of the work, and tongues to symbolize that they will be able to speak in languages that they had been unable to before. At that time, there were Jews from every nation there in attendance of the religious festivals that were in progress. Under normal circumstances, this diversity of languages would have been a great hindrance to the spread of the gospel, but God was able to take something that should have been an obstacle and turn it into a victory. Imagine standing there and listening to these humble men from Galilee preaching, and those who heard it in their own language. Even those who were opposed to this message were powerless in the face of this blatant demonstration of the power of God that they were witnessing. Peter showed that there was a connection between what was happening then and what was prophesied in the book of Joel. And then he spoke with clarity and power, showing how the one so recently crucified was the Prince of Life. No doubt there were some there in attendance who had heard Pilate say the words, "Whom shall I release unto you?" and had said, "His blood be upon us and our children," when Pilate had said, "I find no fault in him." Struck with conviction, they then said, "What shall we do?" In answer to this age-old question, Peter responded that they needed to repent and be baptized for the remission of sins and receive the Holy Ghost. Some no doubt thought that the work that Jesus started would end with his death, but the scenes witnessed on the day of Pentecost showed that the movement that would become Christianity was just getting started. The disciples had been trained by the world's greatest teacher for 3.5 years, and now they received their final qualification. They were no longer disconnected, independent workers, but they were of one accord. They no longer wanted worldly greatness, but now they felt their desperate need of the Holy Spirit. This experience of the believers in the first century gave them the impetus that they needed to go on and change the world. This baptism of the Holy Spirit was a foretaste of what will happen before the return of Jesus. This baptism, this

experience that they had was a snapshot. And before Jesus' return, there will be an outpouring of the Holy Spirit like has never seen before. Just like then, the church will need to be of one accord. 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
2: 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Psalm 37, verses 18 and 19.

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3: Hello to all our listeners today. I'm Uncle Dan.
4: And I'm Aunt Carol, and our welcome extends to adults and children alike.
3: That's right, Aunt Carol. We welcome everyone, young and old.
4: And in between.
3: Oh, yes. And in between as well. But say, Aunt Carol, I'm sure everyone is eager to hear the subject of your story for today. What have you planned for us?
4: Well, Uncle Dan, I have a story about a wonderful woman. In the 21st century, we're accustomed to hearing about women who are doctors, scientists, even astronauts. But there were times when women couldn't be well educated in these areas or even attend an institution of higher learning in any subject.
3: So your story, I gather, is about a woman who was a revolutionary of sorts.
4: No, not about a revolutionary, really. It's about a mathematician.
3: A mathematician?
4: Yes, a very famous mathematician, especially in her native country of Russia.
3: Well, I guess I'm not familiar with the names of any lady mathematicians, especially Russian ones.
4: Well, I imagine you're not alone there, Uncle Dan. And it's even a little difficult for our tongues to speak her name, unaccustomed as we are to the Russian language. In fact, this story has been adapted from our Russian Your Story Hour broadcast so that the rest of the world could learn more about this amazing woman.
3: I see. So what's the name of this lady mathematician?
4: Her name is Sofia Kovalevskaya. Of course, that's her married name, but our story starts when she was just a girl. So her last name at that time was Korvin Krokovskaya, and her nickname was Sonia.
3: And the name of your story?
4: I call it I Love Mathematics. Little Sonia was a typical girl who loved to play and listen to the stories her nurse told her. But she was also fascinated by things in which most girls of her time had no interest: mathematics, biology, and physics. She lived with her parents at Polybino, where her rather well-to-do father, General Vasilich Korvin Krukovsky, had acquired an estate after his retirement. The old house was much in need of repair, which the retired general undertook with vigor. And as repairs were underway...
5: Father Vasilich, sir!
6: Yes? What do you want, Yuba?
5: I'm sorry to bother you, sir, with the little things, but the workers came to me and said there wasn't enough wallpaper for the children's room.
6: Oh, and why is that?
5: He says he didn't figure it properly, sir. The house is large and, well, there is no wallpaper left.
6: Not figured it properly. I see. I can't be helped now, I guess. It's too far to go to St. Petersburg for just this one item. Just tell them to use newspapers.
5: Newspapers, sir?
6: Yes, or any other papers they can find upstairs in the garret. Later, when we go to St. Petersburg for other items, we'll get more wallpaper as well. I should have double-checked the workman's figures, obviously.
7: Mother, come look. What is this?
8: What's the matter, Sonia?
7: Look what the workman put on our wall. It's a book.
8: Let me see. No, I don't think it's a book. It looks more...

0: like a newspaper or something.
1: I don't know, Mother. I've never seen a newspaper like this. Look at all the strange symbols. And it says, differential calculus. Oh, Papa, there you are. Look at my wallpaper.
2: Let me see what they have found.
1: It says differential calculus.
2: Differential calculus. Well, what do you know? The workmen have papered your wall with Professor Ostrogradsky's higher math lectures. I took this course when I was a student.
1: In higher math?
2: Yes, but just ignore it. These things are not for girls. Higher math is not for women.
1: And what is for women, Papa? Lower math?
2: Math is not for women at all, Sonia.
1: But I like mathematics. I love it. Uncle Peter always talks to me about it when he comes to visit. Yesterday he told me about a asymptota, and I liked it a lot.
2: Asymptota?
1: That means a straight line that comes towards a curve, but can't touch it. That's why the ancient Greeks called it asymptota.
2: And Peter told you this asymptota? What shall I do with your half-crazy uncle, Sonia, putting such stuff into a little girl's head? I'd have to speak to him right now. Peter! Peter!
1: I hope Uncle Peter isn't in big trouble with Papa. I like the things he tells me.
0: I guess we'll have to see about that.
1: You know what, Mother? I think I'm going to read all of my wall. Maybe I won't understand everything, but it's so interesting. Coefficients of this equation. Then some strange symbols. I wonder what it can mean.
3: I'm afraid your father just doesn't approve, Sonia. Doesn't understand that a 9-year-old girl can possibly be interested in what he calls such stuff.
1: But you know I am.
3: Oh, yes. And because I know, I have a riddle for you.
1: A math riddle?
3: Sort of. It's actually a Greek geometry riddle, and nobody has ever solved it. It's called Square of the Circle.
1: Square of the Circle? How to make a circle from a square? No, wait. How to make a square from the circle, right?
3: Yes, that's right. A square from the circle. Very good.
1: But that's easy, Uncle Peter. Let me get us something. Maybe a piece of thread. Oh, here we are. All right. Now I'll just make a circle with a thread. There, see the circle?
3: Yes, of course.
1: And now I'll just reshape it. Make the corners with angles. Straight sides, like so. And now we have a square.
3: Oh, very easy. You now have a square with the same length of thread. So that means if you figure the length of the circumference, the distance around the circle, and you add up the length of the sides of the square, you have the same figure. They are the same.
1: Yes, the square from the circle.
3: Aha. But here is the problem. The area inside the two is not the same.
1: Really? But I just changed the shape a little bit. Are you sure?
3: First, we need to find out the length of one side of the square.
1: That's easy, Uncle Peter. For any square you make from a circle, you just divide the circumference of the circle by 4 to get the length of the sides of the square, since the square has 4 equal sides.
3: That's right.
1: The circumference of the circle is 2 pi r. So you just divide that by 4. Cancel out the 2 and you get pi r divided by 2. So it's like half of pi r.
3: Excellent. Now, figure it out. To get the area of the square, you would then multiply pi r over 2, or half of pi r, times itself.
1: You'd square it.
3: Right. And now, what's the formula for the area of a circle?
1: I know. It's pi times r squared. But wait, that's more.
3: And so now you know the riddle. You can't argue with math.
1: I guess not. But how did my big circle become such a little square?
4: Days and weeks passed, and Sonia not only loved to learn about mathematics, but she loved to read fine books of literature and poetry as well. Something that was definitely not

0: part of the lessons as taught by her tutor, Miss Francina. Once, when she was caught in her father's library reading from a book of poetry, her father punished her by making her stand in a corner. He simply did not understand her thirst for knowledge. But there were others who did. Her mother's brother, Phaedia, for example.
1: Hold! Hold! Isaka, my sister.
2: Phaedia, poor man, I sent a carriage with two fur coats, and here you come, hitchhiking on the back of the wagon.
1: Am I an old lady that I can't even ride in the open air?
2: But it's freezing out here. Come, let's go inside.
1: And how are the children? How's my little Sonia?
2: Oh, she's fine, but always reading, I'm afraid.
1: Oh?
2: Yes, and being punished for it. Here, let's go into the front parlor. Just make yourself at home, Phaedia, and I'll let the cook know you're here. Please excuse me. I'll be back in a minute.
1: Certainly.
3: Uncle Phaedia, hello. I didn't know you have arrived already.
1: Arrived just now, Sonia. I hear you've been punished for reading forbidden literature. So, tell me honestly, did you read it?
3: It was only poetry, Uncle.
1: I see. And do you remember what you read?
3: Oh, yes. I can say some of the poems by heart.
1: Well, now, I'm afraid that you are a chip off the old block, my dear.
3: What do you mean?
1: Reading, studying, learning on your own. You see, my grandfather and your mother's grandfather as well.
3: My great-grandfather?
1: Exactly. Fedor Ivanovich Schubert. He studied math and astronomy himself and became a famous mathematician. He was elected to St. Petersburg Academy. We still have his letters when he was writing to great European mathematicians.
3: I heard that mother's father was also a mathematician.
1: Yes. Our father was also an honored member of St. Petersburg Academy.
3: And you, Uncle Phaedia, are you a mathematician too?
1: No. I just graduated from the university in biology.
3: When I grow up, I'll go to the university just like you.
1: Oh, little one, women are not eligible.
3: Why not?
1: I don't really know. Maybe they think that women are not able to learn.
3: It's not fair.
1: I know, but what can be done about it? Nothing, I'm afraid. So, maybe you'll just have to study for yourself, like Grandfather Schubert did. I heard from a little mouse that you're reading your wall?
3: Yes, but I don't quite know what it all means. Yet, anyway, I keep trying.
1: Good for you. Don't you ever give up. See, when you started to talk about the wall, your eyes began to sparkle. Became as green as gooseberries.
3: Someday, I'll understand what's on my wall. You just wait.
4: Well, Aunt Carol, it sounds as if Sonia likes a challenge. How about you? Are you ready for a challenge?
0: Well, that depends, Uncle Dan. If I have to figure out the difficult type of math problem Sonia is facing on her wallpaper, well, let's just say I'd rather be doing something else.
4: No math involved. I just have a pretty tough riddle sent in by Aaron from Centerville, Tennessee. He wants to see if you can figure it out.
0: Well, that's different. I love riddles.
4: Okay, here goes. What is the beginning of eternity, the end of time and space, the beginning of the end, and the end of every place?
0: The beginning of eternity, the end of time and space.
4: And the beginning of the end and the end of every place.
0: Whoa, that is challenging. May I see it? It sometimes helps if I can read it myself.
4: Sure.
0: Okay, let's see. It's the beginning of eternity and the beginning of the end. It's the end of place, time, and space. I think I've got it.
4: What do you think the answer is?
0: It's the letter E. E is the first letter in the word end and the word eternity, and it's the last letter of the words place, time, and space.
4: You got it. Word puzzles are your thing.
0: I do prefer word puzzles to math puzzles, though I do enjoy Sudoku occasionally. That's fun, too.
4: Thanks for sending in the riddle, Aaron. It's a good one.
0: If you boys and girls like all kinds of puzzles,

0: 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The Junior Detective page has different ones to challenge you in each issue.
1: You can do them right online or print them out. But right now, it's time to get back to today's story. I love mathematics.
0: As time passed, Sonia not only continued to study the material pasted to her wall, she also was able to read and study without punishment from her father. One day, for example, when Sonia was 12 years old, Professor Tirtov, a physicist and author of a new textbook, visited father, his eyes bright with excitement.
2: Congratulations, Vasily. Congratulations.
3: Congratulations?
2: Yes, yes, on the new Pascal.
3: The new Pascal? I have no idea what you're talking about.
2: Don't you remember? I gave you my new physics textbook, the one just recently published.
3: Oh, yes. Oh, forgive me, Professor. Now, where did I put it? It must be here somewhere. No, not there. Well, I guess she must have it. My daughter, Sonia.
2: Sonia, yes. Sonia, she read my book, Vasily. There are proofs I used, trigonometrical formulas. And Sonia, without knowing trigonometry, talked about what I had written with her teacher.
3: Malevich?
2: Yes. And he told me that he didn't teach her trigonometry because he doesn't know it himself.
3: What are you getting at, Professor? I don't...
2: Here's the thing, Vasily. Sonia figured it out herself and reconstructed the first theorems of trigonometry. She showed me her notes. It's incredible.
3: So she reconstructed them.
2: Just think of it. A 12-year-old child creates the same theorems that Ptolemy created.
3: Ptolemy? So long ago?
2: Of course, Ptolemy, brilliant as he was mistaken about some things, but still his contributions to science were monumental.
3: Ah, yes, the number pi.
2: Exactly. And Sonia, using a different method, came up with the same conclusion.
3: Well, you know, her grandfather and great-grandfather were outstanding mathematicians. So I guess she may have inherited some special abilities.
2: Special abilities? I'm telling you, Vasily, she is the next Pascal. She is a child prodigy, just as he was geometry, physics, mathematics. It's not very often that God gives a gift like hers.
3: Please, Professor Tirtov, she's just a girl.
2: But what if she is a girl?
3: Did you ever hear of a woman mathematician?
2: A talented mathematician is very rare, no matter man or woman, but there are women mathematicians. Kapatia, for instance, Arkasia de Chatel, Galitsina, Ostrogradsky, your very own teacher. Sonia must have a chance to study and grow more, Vasily, in St. Petersburg.
3: But she would never be accepted at the university there, even if she passed all of the exams.
2: Yes, you're right. I didn't think of that. I know. Send her to Sternolupski. I know him very well. He is a great mathematician, and he strongly believes in women's education. Sonia can take private lessons from him.
0: Although Father deemed it wise to delay Sonia's departure from home until she was older, he did, in fact, eventually send her to study with the mathematician Stranolubsky. Impressed by her abilities to understand some of the most difficult mathematical concepts, he praised her efforts.
4: Sonia, I am amazed at your abilities in mathematical analysis. They are really most difficult for a beginner such as yourself. Somehow, I had the impression that you knew these things before.
5: To tell you honestly, the formulas did look familiar to me.
4: Familiar? I don't understand. How could such things be familiar to one who has never studied them before?
5: Well, when I was little, we moved to the village of Palibino, where my father renovated an old house. The workers didn't have enough wallpaper for my room, so my father told them to search the garret to see if they could find anything suitable for wallpaper until we could get to St. Petersburg to buy some. Would you believe that among the items they found were papers that my father had saved from the lectures of Professor Ostrogradsky?
4: And these lectures were pasted on your walls?
5: Yes. Anyway, I was fascinated by them and spent hours and hours reading my wall, even though I couldn't understand everything.
4: Wonderful! A child reading Ostrogradsky's lectures.
5: Anyway, I think that I must

0: I've remembered the formulas and a lot of other things from those papers. When I was working on the lessons you gave me, everything just seemed to come back to my mind.
1: Unbelievable. You know, Sonia, you must continue your studies, but unfortunately, women are not accepted here. You could go abroad, however.
0: To some other country?
1: Yes. Universities in several countries accept women as listeners. You wouldn't have a language problem, would you?
0: No, I don't think so. I know French, English, German.
1: German, yes. Go to Germany. They have a wonderful mathematics program. Don't give up, whatever you do. Fight for yourself and all Russian women.
2: Although Sonia dearly wanted to have the privilege of listening to university mathematics lectures, it would indeed require that she travel to another country, and young women were not permitted to travel freely. But the problem was solved when Sonia married a young student of paleontology, Vladimir Kovalevsky. Her formal name now became Sofia Kovalevskaya, although friends continued to call her Sonia. Sonia and Vladimir, accompanied by Sonia's sister Anyuta and another friend, left Russia in 1869. She traveled first to Heidelberg, Germany, where she was allowed by Professor Leo Kenisberger to attend his classes.
3: Excellent work, Miss Kovalevskaya. Excellent. And I recommend that you now continue your studies in Berlin. In fact, I'll write a letter of introduction for you to the famous mathematician Karl Weierstrass.
2: So in 1870, Sonia left for Berlin, hoping to be well received by Karl Weierstrass. However, Weierstrass was opposed to the idea of allowing women to listen to his lectures, and so in response to Sonia's appeal, gave her a test of sorts, some very difficult problems, as a requirement for her to complete before he would consider her request further.
4: Oh, so it is you again, Frau...
0: Kovalevskaya.
4: Yes, yes, whatever. Kovalevskaya. So, did you do the homework I gave you?
0: Yes, sir. I hope I did it correctly.
4: Let me see. Yes. Ah, all right. Interesting. Not bad at all. So, you said you were taking classes in Heidelberg from my student, Leo?
0: Yes, he was my professor.
4: Well then, Leo is good. He did a good job. It looks like you may have some talent inherited, no doubt from your mother and father.
0: Actually, my great-grandfather was a mathematician. Fyodor Schubert?
4: Schubert? Theodor? Schubert?
0: Yes, but in Russia, his first name is Fyodor.
4: I knew him. He has a wonderful treatise about the shape of the earth where he proves, but it is not what we're talking about. So, what would you like from me?
0: I want you to allow me to listen to your lectures, Professor.
4: Oh, yes. To tell you the truth, I gave you this homework, these difficult problems, very difficult problems, hoping that you would find them too hard and give up.
0: But I did them correctly, didn't I?
4: Not only correctly, but wonderfully.
0: So, that means?
4: The thing is, well, you see, in Berlin University, they have their own rules. Women are not allowed. In other words, it doesn't depend on me. Such things are decided by committee.
0: But I'm not asking permission for admission to the university. I know they don't let women... I'm only asking for permission to listen to your lectures.
4: Yes, I understand. I know what I'll do. I'll personally apply to the committee for you. But please understand, I can speak only regarding my lectures.
0: Yes, Professor, of course. I'm so thankful.
2: In spite of the request made by Professor Weierstrass himself, permission to attend lectures at the university was denied. However, the professor, impressed by Sonia's talent,

0: agreed to give her private lessons during which he shared his lecture notes with her and gave her the same homework as the other students. Although her time in Berlin was lonely, and she spent virtually every moment in study, within 4 years she completed the university course in mathematics and wrote 3 impressive papers, any one of which could qualify as a doctoral dissertation.
1: You know, Sonia, I think you should prepare all 3 of your papers for submission to Göttingen University. It's a much more liberal university than Berlin University. I'll submit them myself to Professor Fuchs. He's a good friend of mine.
0: And so, in 1874, a PhD degree was awarded to Sonia Kovalevskaya by Göttingen University with highest honors. She had earned it without attending classes and was not required to complete any exams in the process since her work was so outstanding.
2: Look, my diploma! A doctor's degree given to Sofia Kovalevskaya.
1: Good for you, Sonia. Congratulations.
0: After receiving her doctorate, Sonia, or Sofia as she was officially known, returned to Russia, but unable to find a suitable position, returned to Germany and later, in 1883, went to Stockholm University in Sweden, where she lectured in mathematics. Then, when a professor of mechanics became ill, she also lectured in that field. In 1886, Sonia became interested in research concerning the spinning rings of planet Saturn, a problem now referred to as Kovalevskaya's top.
2: Ah, my head is so full of mathematics that I can hardly think or speak of anything else. I think I have the problem solved, but the calculations are so complicated that I don't know if I'll have enough time to write it up by the end of the month.
0: If Sonia could submit her paper in time, she would be able to compete for the coveted Bourdin Prize, which would be presented by the Royal French Academy of Science. Fortunately, she did make the deadline, and her paper was considered along with 14 others. The names of those submitting the papers was not to be revealed until the winning entry had been chosen.
3: All right. Attention. Attention, please, gentlemen. From 15 works that were submitted, this is the winning entry chosen unanimously. And because of the importance of this research, it has been suggested that we raise the award from 3,000 francs to 5,000. And now to open the envelope revealing the name of the winner... Sofia Kovalevskaya.
4: Oh, and woman, amazing! Bravo!
0: Sonia also won a prize from the Swedish Academy of Sciences in 1889 and was appointed to a position at the university, the first woman ever appointed to a chair at a modern European university. In addition, that same year she was elected to the Russian Academy of Sciences. Sonia Kovalevskaya published 10 papers before her death in 1891, and even now, more than 100 years later, she is recognized as having been one of the world's outstanding mathematicians. And to think, it all began with a little girl who was fascinated by the formulas she discovered on her wallpaper, and who, throughout her life, stayed true to her passion for learning.
5: I think it's great that Sonia found something she loved to do, was good at, and she persevered till she accomplished her goals.
0: You know, Uncle Dan, it is inspiring to learn about people like Sonia, people who succeed in making a positive difference in our world.
5: That's why we have so many stories about inventors, explorers, doctors, humanitarians, scientists, and even everyday people who've done extraordinary things by following their dreams and using their talents.
0: We know that by hearing their stories, you boys and girls will be encouraged to find your own special talents and work toward achieving success in your chosen field.
5: Over the years, we've received thank you notes from adults telling us that a particular story encouraged them when they were young.
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4: Hi, Jason. It's me.
5: Mr. Whittaker.
6: And he sent you a package for safekeeping.
7: A microcassette.
6: Obviously, it's a taped diary.
4: I may have stumbled onto the most significant archaeological find since the Dead Sea Scrolls.
7: Is that some kind of foreign language?
6: If your father has indeed unearthed the Q document, it is the find of the century.
8: Your dad and I assume Professor Charles took off with everything at the first sign of trouble.
9: I'm here to ask you to back off trying to find your father. Leave him to us.
10: Well, do you know where he is?
9: Well, we know he's back in the Middle East and got as far as the airport in Tel Aviv. He disappeared after he arrived.
10: I was just thinking that the only way we're going to find my dad is to follow his tracks. Eugene, how would you like to take a trip to the Middle East?
6: Put these headphones on. Here's how that last part sounds backwards.
4: Jason, remember, how I do is nothing great.
11: Welcome to Tel Aviv. Stay close to me. We're being watched.
6: We are?
11: They believe that you'll lead them to John Whittaker.
12: The latest revelation has everyone desperate to grab your father and the parchment he found.
11: This parchment gives specific instructions about where to find the buried bones of Jesus.
6: It's not possible.
11: Possible or not, that's what the parchment says.
10: What's wrong, Eugene?
6: What's wrong? Don't you realize the significance of what Mr. Brownlee just said? If Witt's parchment is correct, if it really tells us where the bones of Jesus are, then the faith of millions, myself included, would be shattered. If Jesus didn't raise from the dead, then... I dare not even think about it.
10: Now, Eugene, don't get yourself all worked up. We don't have any of the facts about this, and we won't until we find my dad.
11: Yes, about that. Any ideas how to do it?
10: Well, as much as I'd like to go straight to the hotel, I think we should go out to Dad's archaeological site now.
11: The Aharoni Dig?
10: Uh-huh. That's where Dad found the parchment. Maybe he left some clue about where he is. Maybe he's even there.
11: Oh, I doubt that. But I'm sure it's worth having a look.
10: Now, do you think you can get rid of anyone who tries to follow us?
11: Oh, I can certainly try. I could have used my key.
10: Oh, sorry.
6: Looks like someone's been here already. Or Mr. Whittaker's organizational habits have deteriorated significantly since he left Odyssey.
10: How many people have been working this dig?
11: Oh, 15 or 20 archaeologists and students from around the world. They live in a compound on the other side of...

0: the site. I warned your father about putting his trailer so far away, but he said he needed privacy.
1: I don't see anything that would be helpful to us.
2: I'm sure the most obvious clues have been taken by whoever searched this place. Oh, look, here's the needlepoint my sister did for Dad right before he left.
1: To always look to God, remembering his faithfulness, undertaking his ways, studying his word, and touching others with his love. Oh, I see. It's an acronym.
0: I thought he said it was needlepoint.
1: Oh, no, an acronym is when you take the first letter of a word or series of lines, and they spell out a word. In this case, you see, T from two, R from remembering, U from undertaking, S from studying, and T from touching.
0: T-R-U-S-T. Trust. How clever.
1: Connie Kendall put refrigerator magnets all over the freezer door at wit's end with these kinds of phrases.
2: Well, I don't think we're going to find anything here. Sorry I brought you on a wild goose chase. Come on, let's go.
3: Don't anybody move a muscle.
0: Benjamin, put that gun away. It's me, Alfred.
3: Hello, Mr. Brunley. Now, if you please put your hands in the air where I can see them.
0: Benjamin is a security guard for the site. He gets a little enthusiastic in his work. Benjamin, put the
3: gun... Please be quiet, Mr. Brunley, and do as I say. I don't want anyone to get hurt. You, Jason Whittaker.
2: Yeah?
3: You'll oblige me by coming this way?
2: I wouldn't dream of doing otherwise. Yeah, may I ask where we're going?
3: Just come with me. Mr. Brunley, you'll kindly restrain your friend from doing anything foolish.
1: Me? I resent the implication
3: that... Eugene. To the car, Mr. Whittaker.
2: Jason.
3: Whatever. Go on. Sorry, Mr. Brunley, but I got a better offer. Please stay in this trailer until we're gone.
0: Your mother will be very disappointed in you, Benjamin.
3: Wouldn't be the first time.
1: What are we going to do? They've taken Jason.
0: It's worse than that, I'm afraid. They've taken my car.
4: Want to be part of something awesome? Then join the Adventures in Odyssey Club. 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
3: Sit in that chair, please.
2: Oh, nice hideout. I'll have to remember to bring my car in for a lube job sometime.
3: We'd like to keep this as simple as possible, Mr. Whittaker.
2: Jason. So, are you with a symposium or First Things? Oh, or maybe you're just part of some other organization.
3: Who I work for is none of your business. Please tell us where the parchment your father found is located.
2: I have no idea. Why don't you just ask my father?
3: Perhaps we have. And perhaps he is unable to tell us.
2: What?
3: Sit down, Mr. Whittaker.
2: Are you saying you've done something with my dad?
3: I'm saying your cooperation will make things easier for all of us.
2: And what if I can't cooperate? What if I know less than you do?
3: You won't deny that your father sent you a message on a tape. What did it say?
2: Nothing that makes any sense.
3: Tell us. His exact wording, please.
2: Look, if you're holding my father, he must have told you himself.
3: And if we're holding him, your stubbornness will only make things more painful for him.
2: Listen, Benjamin, your threats don't scare me.
3: They should. Now, oblige us.
2: Us? What, do you have a mouse in your pocket, or are you just schizophrenic?
3: Mr. Whittaker.
2: Oh, I get it. We're being watched from somewhere, aren't we?
3: The message. Tell us what the message was.
2: Okay, fine. His message was, how I do is nothing great. You see? It makes absolutely no sense.
3: It's obviously a code of some sort. What does it mean?
2: It means that you don't have my father.
3: Sit down, Mr. Whittaker.
2: If you have my father, then show him to me right now. But frankly, his message tells me you don't. His message tells me nobody does, because he is more clever than all of us.
3: What?
2: Have you ever heard of an acronym?
3: No. Now sit down.
2: Huh. You want to use that thing? Go right ahead. But I don't believe you will, because I'm no good to you dead.
3: Don't push me, Jason.
2: Mr. Whittaker.
3: Come back here.
2: I'm leaving now. You hear me out there? I'm leaving. Yeah, I'll be taking Mr. Brownlee's car back to him. I'll be at the Hotel Shalom if you want to chat further. Goodbye.
3: Mr. Whittaker? Mr. What? Oh, what happened? What was I supposed to do?
5: Calm down, Benjamin. Don't worry. We have options. Come on up to the control room.
3: But how did he know we don't have his father?

0: Listen, I got your note in our room. What are you doing here?
1: Having a late breakfast. Want some?
0: Want some? What happened to you? The last I saw, you were kidnapped by a man with a gun. Now you're eating breakfast like...
1: Eugene, sit down. Just take a deep breath and try to relax.
0: Mr. Bromley is scouring the streets for his car.
1: It's in the parking garage. Look, the whole thing was a bluff to get information about my dad.
0: Waving a gun around is quite a bluff.
1: Yeah, they wanted me to think they had kidnapped him so that I'd tell him what I know. And guess what? I figured out Dad's message, and I knew they didn't have him. Nobody does.
0: Well, how could you possibly know that?
1: You pegged it for me. An acronym.
0: Huh?
1: Yeah, like that needlework in Dad's trailer. You take the first letters of each word in his message, and you have the message. Pass this off, please. Here. Thanks.
0: All I do is nothing. H-I-D-I-N-G. Hiding?
1: Mm-hmm. Dad's hiding. And when my dad hides, nobody will find him. Hide and seek was a nightmare when we were kids. We spent weeks looking for him.
0: That was it? Hiding? How simple.
1: Yeah. It took us long enough to figure it out. The point is, we can relax now.
0: Relax? How could you possibly come to that conclusion?
1: Because if I know my father, he'll contact us when he's ready.
0: Oh. Huh. Well, in that case, maybe I will have breakfast.
2: Hello, Jason. Eugene.
1: Hiya.
0: Tasha. Or perhaps I'll have that breakfast in the bathroom. Please, sit down.
1: Oh, you don't have to go, Eugene.
2: Yes, he does.
0: Yes, I do.
1: You better go. I'll see you upstairs. Lock the door.
0: Of course. See you later, Tasha.
2: Okay, bye.
1: So, do you want some breakfast? The lox and bagels are excellent.
2: Mm. So, you came anyway, huh?
1: So did you.
2: And I understand you've had quite an adventure already.
1: Eh, not really. Do I have you to thank for it?
2: What are you saying?
1: Well, I can't be sure who's on what side. So I thought maybe the agency decided to play my ignorance to their advantage.
2: Do you really think that I'd do that to you?
1: I don't know. Would you? Tell me honestly, or are these flowers a microphone to a van outside?
2: Oh, don't get hostile with me, Jason Whittaker. You know how the game is played. Just because you left doesn't mean the rules have changed for the rest of us. I'm doing my job.
1: Yeah, I know. But theoretically, we're supposed to be getting married.
2: Jason, don't confuse the situation with our personal lives. I've got clearance to tell you a little more about what's going on.
1: Really?
2: Mm-hmm. But you'll have to buy me a cup of coffee first.
1: You've got a deal. Waiter?
0: How I do is nothing great. Hiding. How funny. How I do is nothing great. The rain in Spain stays mainly...
3: Hold that door, please.
0: Certainly.
3: Yeah. Thank you, sir. Thank you.
0: You're welcome. Which floor?
3: Seventh.
0: Oh, that's my floor, too.
3: Oh, how nice. You are an American?
0: Indeed, I am.
3: Is it true what I hear about America? Everyone has a lot of money.
0: Oh, relatively speaking, I suppose that's true, but not for everyone.
3: Well, then you might spare an old man some money.
0: Some? I see. A donation, of course. I've got some change here.
3: I don't want your change. I want your wallet.
0: What are you doing? Why did you stop the elevator?
3: As I said, I want your wallet.
2: Oh, thank you.
1: Okay, now you have your coffee. What's going on?
2: Well, not long after your father took over this archaeological dig, the agency contacted him.
1: Why?
2: We needed his help. We told him that we wanted to come up with a plan to stop the illegal export of valuable archaeological treasures.
1: Yeah, and?
2: And we concocted this scheme where your father would discover something like the Q parchment. We knew that's the kind of thing to draw every bootlegger in the country out in the open.
1: Whoa, wait a minute. Are you saying that the Q parchment is a fake? It's all part of a scam?
2: Well...
1: Well, what?
2: Well, we thought it was a fake. It fit the scheme we'd come up with. But now that your father's disappeared, we don't know for sure. We're as much in the dark as anyone.
1: So you put together a scam that might be real? Or my dad's playing something real as a scam? All to get some bootleggers? This is hysterical.
2: We don't find it hysterical at all.
1: Oh, sure it is, Tasha. I mean, you had me worried. I was afraid Dad really was caught in the middle of those terrorist

0: groups. What are they called? The symposium and the first things organizations.
1: He is, Jason.
0: What do you mean he is? Why? You just said the plan would draw out the bootleggers.
1: That's what we originally told your father it would do, but the agency wasn't completely honest with him.
0: Whoa. Time out here. What do you mean?
1: I mean, they said they were after the bootleggers, but it was really a plan to catch the leaders of the symposium and first things. The Israeli government and the agency have been trying to flush them out for a long time. And
0: you lied to my father about what he was doing?
1: Well, I didn't. The agency did.
0: Well, it's getting a little hard to tell the difference.
1: Look, Jason, this is why we have to find your father. If he's trying to do this scam alone just to catch some bootleggers, he's in greater danger than even he realizes. Those terrorist groups will kill him to get what they want.
2: You're robbing me on the elevator? What kind of country is this?
3: I'm asking for your wallets, that's all. You know the one. Mm-hmm. Black, made of leather, given to you as a Christmas present 3 years ago. I assume you still have it.
2: Well, of course I still have it, but I wouldn't dream... Wait a minute. How could you possibly know that I have a black leather wallet that was given to me as a Christmas present?
3: Well, because I gave it to you.
2: What? But it's not possible.
3: Hi, Eugene. It's good to see you again.
2: Mr. Whitaker.

0: 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We always love hearing from you.
1: I'm speechless. Is it really you?
2: Underneath this disguise it is.
1: But...
2: You're sputtering, Eugene.
1: Oh, sorry. It's... It's so good to see you again.
2: It's good to see you, too. I've heard a lot about you through Jason and Jack. I can't tell you how happy I am about your decision to follow Christ.
1: I've been wanting to talk to you about it.
2: I tried to call, but finding the time at the dig has been hard.
1: We got your messages, but there'll be time for conversation later. Surely this isn't safe for you.
2: No, you're right. I should get this elevator moving again before someone complains. We'll just go up and down until someone else gets on. You know, I've been following you and Jason around waiting for the right moment to approach you, but you wouldn't sit still long enough.
1: We've been trying to find you.
2: Well, didn't you get my message? I thought it was obvious enough.
1: Yes, but I'm ashamed to say that we didn't decode it as fast as we might have.
2: It's funny. I've been following the guys who've been following you, hoping to get back to me. It's better than a circus.
1: Mr. Whitaker, you have to tell me. Is it true? Did you find the Q parchments? Do they really give directions to the bones of Jesus? What will happen to the faith of millions of believers?
2: Eugene, slow down. We don't have long. I'll say only that I have found a genuine first century parchment that gives every appearance of being a sort of gospel.
1: And the directions to the tomb?
2: It includes those.
1: I was afraid of that.
2: Eugene, hold on. I hope you know better than to hinge your faith on the latest archaeological finds.
1: But the evidence...
2: is inconclusive. Just because it's a first century parchment doesn't mean it's true. And that's why I'm in hiding, so I can investigate what I found without a lot of political interference. This thing is so explosive, any group could use it to their own selfish ends. But I need you to keep your head, Eugene. Don't panic.
1: Yes, yes, of course. It's just that my Christianity is still so relatively new to me, and I suppose I feel threatened. Do you have any sort of plan that I can relay to Jason?
2: Well, my first priority is to use the parchment to find the supposed burial place of those bones. I'm almost there.
1: Can I be of assistance?
2: Oh, I'd love for you to, Eugene, but evading all those watchful eyes is easier when there's only one person. One piece more, and I should have it.
1: Well, what should we do in the meantime?
2: Oh, nothing. Just meet me on the stairs at 3 this afternoon. I'll be disguised again.
1: Right.
2: Oh, and don't tell Jason the plan in your room. I'm pretty certain it's bugged.
1: What isn't these days?
2: Uh-oh, somebody's getting on. Back into character. Thank you for your help, young man. You've been most gracious.
1: Huh? Yes, sir. My pleasure, sir.
2: This is the lobby, isn't it? My floor, I guess. Goodbye.
1: Goodbye, sir.
3: Which floor are you going to?
1: 7th.
3: 7th it is. Nice to see a fellow American.
1: Yes, likewise. Where are you from in the good old...

0: sorry about this. Please don't take it the wrong way.
1: You lied to my father and put him in a potentially life-threatening situation. Oh, I won't take it the wrong way.
0: I didn't lie to him. I didn't know anything about it until a few days ago.
1: But you know about it now, and you're still playing the agency's game. Come on, Tasha. Ditch them and help me. We'll hook up with my dad and find out the truth about that parchment.
0: Right now, I don't care about the truth of Witt's parchment. If it exists, it could be nursery rhymes for all it matters to me. I'm here to get the bad guys.
1: Oh, can you tell the difference between the good guys and bad guys anymore? I'm not sure I can.
0: Oh, Jason.
1: See you around the schoolyard. Eugene, I have to say right now that I am getting... It's me, Eugene Meltzner. Let's go into the bathroom. I'll turn on the shower. Wrong knob. Try this one. What's going on? I have it from a good source that our room is bugged.
2: Really? What source?
1: Your father.
2: What?
1: Jason, you won't believe the elevator ride I had. First I saw your dad. He was in disguise, of course. And then Professor Charles got on.
2: Professor Charles? He's here too?
1: Yes. And strangely enough, your father didn't make himself known. He went back into his character as an old man and got off the elevator.
2: Obviously, Dad doesn't trust Charles for some reason.
1: Obviously, he doesn't.
2: But you saw Dad and he's okay.
1: Yes. He's in hiding, just as his message said. And he has a plan.
2: This is great. You better tell me what it is.
3: Eugene, are you in there? Eugene. Hello, Eugene, are you in there?
4: Yes, who is it?
3: It's Alfred Brownlee. Are you all right?
4: Oh, I'm fine.
1: Greetings, Mr. Brownlee.
3: Hi. Were you having a shower?
1: Huh? Oh, well...
3: Fully dressed?
1: No, he wasn't.
3: Jason, thank heavens you're all right. I've been so worried about you.
1: The car's in the parking garage near the stairs.
3: Thanks. You must tell me everything that happened to you.
1: Oh, I will. Later. I'm exhausted right now. Jet lag.
3: I understand. I was wondering, though, have you heard from your father?
1: Well, strange you should... Why? Have you heard something?
3: I've learned from my sources that neither fanatical group have him, and they're still desperately trying to find him. I thought that since he wasn't kidnapped, maybe you'd heard something.
1: I haven't heard from my father, but thanks for checking. Now, if you don't mind...
3: Are you sure everything's all right, Jason?
1: Well, everything's fine. It's just been a tough morning, really. I'll fill you in later.
3: Well, if you say so, but don't hesitate to call if you need anything.
1: Oh, no, I won't. Thanks, Alfred. Goodbye.
3: Bye.
1: Jason, what was that all about? Alfred's been very helpful to us. Maybe so, but it seems coincidental that Brownlee would show up just then and ask about hearing from Dad. I think our best rule of thumb is to trust no one from now on.
3: Maybe we better go into the bathroom.
1: No. This I want whoever is listening to hear. Jason Whittaker speaking to you with his own voice. We're not trusting anyone from this point on. Do you hear me? We're not trusting anyone. Come on, Eugene. It's clear. Let's go.
5: The stairway is that last door on the right. Mr. Whittaker said he'd meet us somewhere between floors.
1: Good. We're free and clear. Don't you believe it? This is too easy. Hey, there's my father.
5: Where? What a clever disguise.
6: Mr. Whittaker! Mr. Whittaker, it's me, Eugene. We think you're right about the room being bugged.
7: What's wrong with you? Are you crazy?
5: Oh, I understand. It isn't safe to speak.
1: Eugene, that's a cleaning lady.
5: What?
1: I think that's my dad, one floor down.
5: Oh, I'm so embarrassed. I beg your pardon, ma'am.
7: I should hit you with my mop.
5: I'm so sorry.
1: Come on, Eugene.
5: Well, it would have been a great disguise.
1: So much for being discreet.
8: Hi, boys. Did you get any information from the cleaning lady?
1: Hi, Dad.
8: Hi, Jason.
1: It's good to see you. Though you've aged quite a lot since I last saw you.
5: That's his disguise, Jason.
1: I know, Eugene.
8: Look,

0: We don't have much time. I think I've worked out where the bones are hidden.
1: You have?
2: Where are they?
0: I won't say. Just in case someone is bold enough to kidnap either one of you. It'd be terrible if someone planted some bones there just to make a point.
2: What do you want us to do?
0: Well, do you think you can shake your tails?
1: Beg your pardon?
0: I mean, get rid of anyone who might be following you.
2: Well, we can certainly try. Why?
0: Well, I want you to meet me at the Egged bus terminal on Joppa Street in 2 hours at the lockers.
1: You think they hid his bones in a bus locker?
0: Just meet me there. I'll be disguised, so wait for me to approach you.
2: Okay. We'll see you at the bus terminal in 2 hours.
0: Right.
2: Dad?
0: Huh?
2: Be careful.
0: You too. Thank you, young man. You have been most kind.
2: Okay, Eugene. I think we need to come up with an escape plan while we have an early dinner.
1: I'm up to whatever you need me to do.
2: Really? Maybe we should ask the cleaning lady if she agrees.
1: How droll.
2: Now, where to?
1: We hungry.
3: Waffles? Hummus?
4: Can you hear me? Yes. Cleaning lady here. They're on their way down, and they've just made contact with the target. That's right. John Avery Whittaker himself.
5: It looks like there's danger waiting at every turn. Do you think Whit, Jason, and Eugene will get through it all right? And will they ever learn the secret of the burial place of Jesus? Well, I'm sure they will, but we won't find out how until next time. 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